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feeding this. 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And then the unmistakable sound of Wilkinson Mugleta on the vocals of Eternity on Sleepless Music. 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

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And before that, also on South Point, Clark with Tummel. 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

FM. Elastabe, take a seat on his own PL label. And coming up after this, the Black Warhols, aka Techno God Andrew Oldham, doing something that's not quite techno. A cover version of Rock On. That's from the PR5 EP. And the Black Warhols album is famous for 15 minutes. You can find that on Pure Sonic.

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Jesus Loves the Acid featuring Red Pig Flower. The track is Verbal on Rhythm Cult. Prior to this, Ira and Goddard gave you Eye of the Storm on Refix End Limited. And before that, Major Lazer, Diplo featuring Busy Signal and Kyber. Gangster the track, that's on Because Music. Before that was Vladimir Dubishkin, Party with Exit Visa. From the Jane Doe Secret LP on the Trip label out of Moscow. 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

on from The Prodigy, the Eliza mix of No Good Start the Dance, which is a white label, can't get it anywhere. We have Gidi and Jembilo Demeke, the PKMZ remix of Shalelo, that's on Rise Music. And in a minute, Sean Matt, Why Are You Tripping, featuring David LaSalle on Belonging, coming up on the Chilli Beats Sound Show.

severe. The Dramatics remix of You, Me and the Continuum, taken from the Singulus Deluxe Edition double album on Big Fat Mama Beats. Coming up next, 17 Hippies. The Dasha Dynamics and Glenn Gatsby remix of Mad Bad Cat on Electro Swing Thing. And we'll be closing out the show with ACSMST on the Polar Impact Records label, Fading Glow. I've been your host, Clive Krask. Be seeing you. The show you've been listening to is generously supported on behalf of the local charity Brighton Peace and Environment Centre.

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2: And just like take care of your moment. We can have my songs in you. And then like you just feel like, and then you just feel like, wait, I'm always gonna have these songs in me. I can slow down a little bit. Yeah, you know what I'm saying though, but
3: are we recording?
2: I don't know. Like for me it's like, but I feel it's a little bit different. As a producer, I'm like, okay, I'm only gonna do things.
4: Let's see. 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
2: Brighton. Alrighty then. Are we reverbathoning or what? Yes, indeed, it is the Pete Jones Show, but it's really the Reverbathon Show. Oh, my days, what's going on? I've got a little bit of jet lag. It's 10 a.m. somewhere in the world, and it's the very extremely open market. We've got so much hustle and bustle out there. If you've ever seen the Marrakesh kind of bazaar, or the in Barcelona, well, that is it. That's what we got here. Please come down. We are doing, as you know, part of 2 days of solid back-to-back live shows just for you and for us. It's the Reverbathon. It's a quid pro quo. That is Latin. You can chip us a quid and we'll just keep on broadcasting. And that's the way it goes. I know. Thank you so much to Melita Dennett. What a wake up to the Reverbathon that was. She bagged about almost a couple of hundred quid. What's going on? Wait, we can beat this. Come on, people. We're only on for an hour today, but you got to keep the donations coming, my friend. Do go to the website www.radioreverb.com/donate. A quid would be the sweetest thing. I'm really not kidding. £1 would be gorgeous. A

fiver. Well, it's a little bit sweeter. It's five times sweeter. Yeah, I know. And I'm not even going to tell you what a tenner is. Oh, baby. So what have we got here? Well, I'm just looking down the donations so far. People coming in. We got, is this an Anna Galowski? Well, when was that? That was yesterday. We got a donation in from an Andy Jones. They're just flooding in. That's basically the point. So just get involved. It'd be so nice. What we're going to do today for this show is we're going to just dig out some old cracking tunes from the last 19 years of Radio Reverb. Can you believe it? And we are just going from strength to strength. It's so lovely to see just new presenters coming up and doing their shows. So much creativity. Please let us know. You can actually, during this 1 hour, text me on 07909 547336. Let us know some of the shows that you've loved on Radio Reverb and do love and listening to and support, because it's just the diversity of this station is second to none. I kid you not. Normally on a Monday when I finish my show, we go straight into the haze. Fantastic shoegaze hour of indulgence is what I call it. And it sets me on my way beautifully. So we've got tracks in from this 1 hour. I thought I'd dig out some tracks from possibly Holly Cook, Los Albertos, Will and the People. We might have a track. Andy, who has donated, wanted an Ian Rowland track, so I'll see if I got that. He also wanted an Aida Heston. Well, I can do both. We got a jingle from Aida and a track from Ian. So that's the show. Please get in touch. And during this 1 hour, text me 07909 547336. I thank you.

kidding. Could we have a longer track next time? What's the matter with you? You're ridiculous. So, yes, we are here. We are live. We're in the open market. You know what would absolutely float our boat? Is if you could come down and see us at the open market. Just see how we do this magic that is Radio Reverb. And we've got a little shaky tin, so you can chuck in some coins if you're sort of averse to the old internet. 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That, my friends, was Fractured with Local Radio. This little ditty, well, this is JH and a little bit of history.

so good to hear this again. This, my friends, is JH. It's from the album Truth and Bullshit. I can't really say that word on it. It's I Wanna Spend My Summer with a Rich Girl. And it came out in 2008. Just trying to highlight how long Radio Reverb has been going. I used to play this on the show back in the day. 19 years. 19 years. We officially started on the 1st of April. In 2007. What? No, none of us, and I mean none of us, are old enough for that nonsense. A fantastic donation has just come in from Tom. Thank you so, so much, Tom. Tom Council. Just that has pushed us over the 200 with 225. 225! That is so cool. Thank you so much for your donation. You guys can donate. We are doing this purely as a fundraiser. It's the Pete Jones Show live from the very top of Reverb Towers. Please come along and you can admire the views too. You know you can. You can. You can, you fool. Incidentally, talking of oldies, this, my friends, is a beautiful track from Wob.

0: just love this track. It's so, so good. Just reminds me of just so many happy days at Reverb. We used to have Wob in. He was also the drummer with Pog. I know, Wob and Pog. Brilliant. So good. Scab Knee Girl. Lovely messages coming in on the old text, 07909-547336. Lovely one back from Andy, who did donate just slightly on the shy of the hour, saying, I've always meant to donate in the past, Pete. Have a great thon. We will. It's the first time I've heard it called a thon. We all have a great thon. Thank you, sir. Lovely text in also from the man they call Paul. I know, he's a legend, Mr. He's gorgeous. He's also of this parish. He says, go get him, Pete. Sounding terrific in the AM. Well, not on the AM. I hope you're not. You've at least got on FM, have you? Heavens above, he says. Well, heavens above indeed. So please keep doing what you're doing. You know where to find us. It's www.radioreverb.com/donate. Or just go to the website and click on the donate button. It's quite simple, really. And I'm not kidding. No amount is too small. Well, I mean, we could argue the toss over a slice of a penny, but you know, you see where I'm coming from. But we've got just so many lovely things going on. We've also got, I'll give you the list. From 11, we've got Goatee Phil's Rock's Rich Tapestry. That gets me every time. At 12, we've got Al and Addy doing their thing. Albion Raw. At 1 o'clock, we've got Karen Morton doing the Food and Drink Show, which... absolutely brilliant. From 2, we got John Keenan. 3 o'clock, Melita Dennett's back on. Sounds of the South Coast. She of the BBC. Sure, she's royalty. Don't tell her I said that. 4, Al Wares. He's moving on up. Move on up with Al Wares. So he's on twice. What a rocker. And from 5, you got the Karen Kemp Show. That is today. We're live from the open market. Doing it all. You can come and see us. Press your little face against the glass. We'll just rub your little noses and shake a tin in your face. Quite frankly, because you're supposed to be donating. RadioReverb.com/donate. Tomorrow, we're doing it all over again from the Hope and Ruin. 12 to 1, we got Melita Dennett's Chilled Dub Brunch. Oh my days. If that doesn't tickle your bits, I don't know what will. Between 1 and 3, the Mark Johnson Slipstream Show. 3 till 5, the Pete Jones Show. That's me! And what we're going to do is play every track from those who have donated on that show. 2 hours of your donated tracks. There's still space for a few more, so please, you know what to do. 5 till 6, Clive Crask's Chili Beat Science. 6 till 7, Richard Sheldrake's Modern Rock Show. And Paul Wilson, who's just messaged in. 7 till 9, 2 hours of Ears Wide Open. That is a treat to behold. You guys are the luckiest bunnies in town. How on earth do you keep a straight face? Oh, I'll get it. What is that? Yeah, what? You know, is that donator? Yeah. No, fine. I'll leave you.
1: Please hold the line.
0: Oh, you're kidding. What is this?
2: Hello, I'm either on the line or not available, so please leave a message after the tone.
0: Right.

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1: 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Give us some money, Julie. We are tickling the 225 mark. Let's get to 300 by the end of this hour. Come on. That is only 75 quid. I say only. It's quite a lot to me. But, you know, if there's at least 35 of you giving £2.5, that'll be it.

0: Hello everybody, this is Jack from Wild Horse on Pete Jones Radio Show on our favourite station, you guessed it, Radio Reverb. We really appreciate all that Radio Reverb has done for us and so many other artists like us across the region. So please, please, please put your hands in your pockets to make sure that they continue for years to come. They appreciate whatever you can spare for them.
1: Well, thanks, Jack. Very sweet. We do love a little bit of Wild Horse. This, my friends, is Eager.

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He also wanted, he didn't just want jingles, he wanted a track. 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Andy, thank you so much for your donation.

days. We are so close to 300. Amazing donation from Ian Brown. And Sarah Bragg has just come in. Fantastic. Thank you guys so much. Let's get to 300 quid by 11. We've got 30 minutes to do it. We can do that.

So this, my friends, is Ian Rowland, as requested by a donator, Andy, listening in Canterbury by the looks of it. You're so welcome. That's Ian Rowland. We even dug out an Aida track. Okay, it was a jingle. But, you know, you get your double whammy. 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You can see what we're all doing. You can see all the shows, all the amazing presenters with gorgeous photos. At least 30 years old. No, stop it. There is a donate button there. It's a great big flashy thing with lights. You can't miss the thing. And it is so easy. It might have the word PayPal on it. You do not need PayPal. You can just do it through your credit or your debit card. And if it asks anything about PayPal, just move on and it will take your money. So don't worry even about that bit. If you are in the area, we're at the open market. We're doing our thing here. You can press your little faces against the glass and say hi. And you can see just behind the glass how the magic works. It's unbelievable. Some of us are quite frankly staggered. But what have we got here? Oh, you're like this. I absolutely love this. This is going back about 10 or 15 years. It is 12 Stone Toddler with the track Rabbit.

So, yes, come on down. This is the Reverbathon. It is the Pete Jones Show, but, you know, not how we normally know it. This track, 12 Stone Toddler, but from back in the day from the album, Does It Scare You? Folks, we're doing a little fundraiser. We want to get to 300 by the end of this hour. You have helped us so, so much. We're at about 285. That's 15 quid. We can do it. Come on. How in the hell did I do that? Oh, you mean how? Yes. RadioReverb.com, of course, for all of your needs. 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

The plan for you, just to make notes if you're out there and wondering what else is going on, coming up at 11, we've got the amazing Goatee Phil, Rock's Rich Tapestry. Such a great show. That what that guy doesn't know, he doesn't know. It's amazing. At 12, we've got Al and Addy coming in, Albion Raw. 1 o'clock, Karen Morton Food and Drink Show. This is all very, very live. You can come and watch them do it. I don't know if she'll make any food or drink or anything. I'm not sure it's quite that show, but she'll definitely be chatting about it. Then at 2, you've got John Keenan's show. At 3, Melita Dennett's back on the decks with Sounds of the South Coast. She does a fantastic show on BBC, showcasing all the new stuff. She does such a great show. At 4, we got Al Ware's Move On Up, and at 5, Karen Kemp back in. She is brilliant. An old, brilliant timer. We've been doing this for 19 years. 19 years Radio Reverb. 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It is ridiculous. It's sort of skinny your teeth stuff, but we have done it for 19 years. We know what we're doing and we know who you guys are, and you're just so gorgeously helpful. And, you know, what would it appear to be? You love what we do. This, my friends, is Grace Can't Play Guitar.

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We're sort of kicking off with this Reverbathon thing, and we are so close to 300. We want to get there by 11 o'clock.

Yeah, I know. It's so good. It is Salamander. It's from Will and the People's album of the same name, Will and the People. They are actually still pumping around. They are doing their thing. They came in about last year. If ever you want to hear some of the Pete Jones Show sessions, go to Audio Boom, put in the Pete Jones Show, and you will see a whole slew of sessions we've had during the course of the last few years. We are in bang in the middle of a Reverbathon, my friends. I know. It's a donate thing. It's a donate thing. We got Addy here from Albion Raw, who's coming up at 12 with the eponymous Al. Al Wares, of course, is doing his own show at 4. I know, what's he like, Mike Grabber? It's called Move On Up. And before they come out, we got Go To Phil's Rocks Rich Tapestry Reverb's very, very own John Peel. I know, he knows. He knows it all, that guy. We've got 13 minutes left of this show. Let's top it to 300 people. 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This, bang up to date now, brand new from Amity. It's called Bite Me. They came in about a month ago and were the sweetest, charmiest crowd. That's a word. You look it up.

I know, that is Amity, Bite Me, a brand new EP, sold out gig at the Albert Hall. I can't quite get my head around that one. Is that a thing? It's quite incredible. Anyway, if you want to hear Amity on a Pete Jones live session, go to Audio Boom and you'll find it there. We are doing fantastically well here. We are 10 quid shy of 300. 10 quid shy of 300 now. We've got 8 minutes left of this show. Then we've got the eponymous Invisible Phil doing, it's the sort of rock's rich tapestry. Yeah, I know. As announced, Reverb's very, very own John Peel. He's quite the guy. So please do go to www.radioreverb.com /donate and just get us over that 300 quid mark. Thank you so much.

Right, my friends, that is the hour. We have just scraped over the 300 mark. Thank you so much. You are amazing. Keep doing what you do. We'll hand over the decks to Goatee Phil, who is bringing up Rock's Rich Tapestry. The man's a legend. I mean, just give him some space, all right? He needs something. Please go radioreverb.com/donate and just keep on rocking. And thank you so much for being out there. You have been the best company. I cannot tell you a lie.

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1: This is the Ruben and Sharon Show, and that was the Buzzcocks. I've fallen in love with someone you shouldn't have fallen in love with.
0: Yeah, is it still playing, Ruben?
1: No.
0: We're doing a special show.
1: She's refusing to wear headphones.
0: My headphones aren't working, that's all, so I can't hear when the song stops and I'm supposed to speak, so apologies. No, we are the UK's only regular radio show with a mum and son presenter team, and we thought we'd do a special show playing love songs, but not your Sunday morning type typical love songs, although Ruben and I are already disputing what we mean by a love song. He thinks it means romantic love.
1: I think it needs to be addressed to someone personally.
0: No, it doesn't. You're more sentimental than me. You get it off your dad. I'm not very sentimental.
1: Maybe, yeah. Although so. You'll hear some of the songs and maybe not think so.
0: Well, anyway, we're playing love songs, kind of not your typical love songs, but all good
1: songs. The first
0: songs.
1: Thing I think when I think of love songs, I think the Magnetic Fields writing 69 love songs, and they're all sort of love songs which are great love songs, but also love songs about love songs. But I was thinking of which one I was going to play, and I actually decided to play a Magnetic Field song not from that album. This is from one of their first albums, Holiday, and it's a very similar sort of song, towing the line between sincerity and irony, and a love song as well, but it's got a funny title as well. This is Take Ecstasy With Me.

0: Magnetic Fields, and from this album Holiday, Take Ecstasy, with me on the Ruben and Sharon show.
1: Yeah.
0: Maybe don't do that specifically, but...
1: No, we definitely... and we're not inviting you to do that either. No, we're playing songs about love, love songs. And actually, I said at the top of the show, I'm not very sentimental. This isn't sentimental, but this is a really beautiful, beautiful love song. It's one of the best. It's Patti Smith and Because the Night, written by the brilliant Bruce Springsteen.

0: That's Patti Smith. And Because the Night, written by Bruce Springsteen, of course, for her, though, right?
1: Yeah, for her. And, yeah, I mean, hers is the version, the essential version. It's a really beautiful song. I've sort of vowed to myself, though, really.
0: They did it together quite often as well, haven't they?
1: Yeah.
0: I've seen videos of that.
1: Yeah, I'd like to see that. We might see it.
0: You never know.
1: Yeah, I was going to say, I just vowed to myself quietly, and now I'm doing it loudly, that I'm not going to say brilliant for the whole of the rest of the show.
0: Nice.
1: Yes.
0: Well, I think this next song is probably potentially the most famous love song, but I also think it is one of the best. So I thought I'd play it. This is the Beach Boys, God Only Knows. Maybe it was ruined slightly from Love Actually, but I don't think so. The worst film ever.
1: You can't say that.

0: Of course, it's open with the words, "I may not always love you." So maybe not the most romantic song.
1: No, ever. I know. It's a little bit cynical, isn't it? It's a little bit selfish, I think.
0: I think the best love songs are songs sort of, yeah, playing with the idea of a love song, aren't they?
1: Yeah, maybe.
0: The sort of chorus verse structure of music lends itself to thinking things are love songs when they're not, doesn't it? Which is what people are often playing within love songs. That's definitely one of the things that you realise listening to 69 love songs.
1: Yes, the magnetic field. Yeah. I mean, I think also, I mean, people, you know, often quite misinterpret what a song is about, and I've seen sort of funny little things on social media about people having their first song at their wedding, and it's usually about some awful, you know, kind of
0: like "Every Breath You Take" or something.
1: Yeah, exactly.
0: That's a famous
1: exactly,
0: one, I think.
1: Yeah.
0: What was your first song at your wedding?
1: I don't remember. Told you I wasn't very sentimental. We had a sort of international jam band, so wasn't like a typical, you know, it wasn't "God Only Knows" by the Beach Boys.
0: No, I don't think
1: so. Yeah. No. But yeah, we are the Reuben and Sharon Show on Radio Reverb, and we are playing love songs. Yeah, why not? It's nice to celebrate love in all its forms. And this next song is from one of my favourite films. It's an Indian film called Pakiza, which came out in the early 70s. My mum and dad liked it, and it's got a beautiful soundtrack. And this is from that soundtrack. And this is Chalte Chalte, sung by Lata Mangeshkar, and it is a very romantic

0: Lata Mangeshkar from the soundtrack to soundtrack of Pakiza, the film Pakiza, and that's Cholte Cholte. It's very pretty.
1: Uh-huh, definitely. I thought we'd stick with films and music from Sangin films even. This next song is from Jacques Demy's film The Umbrellas of Cherbourg. This is about halfway through the film. The film is kind of is completely sung through, so it's quite hard to differentiate. But this is when the two lovers are outside the garage and he's about to go off to war.

0: That is from The Umbrellas of Cherbourg. Sung by Jose Bartel and Daniel Licari, and written by the brilliant composer Michael Legrand. That is from Jack Demy's film The Umbrellas of Cherbourg. It is very romantic, but it doesn't go very well from there, not to spoil the film.
1: I think you just spoiled it.
0: I don't think so.
1: We're playing love songs, and this again is another classic one. This is Jackie Wilson and Your Love Keeps Lifting Me Higher.

0: Jackie Wilson, Your Love Keeps Lifting Me Higher and Higher. I think there might be a little bit about God, personally.
1: It's not. He says, I miss you, girl, and I put my loving arm. Well, it can be about everything. It can be about loving God.
0: That's another famous tradition of the love song, isn't it? It's sometimes also about God.
1: Yeah.
0: This one isn't. This is also a love song, kind of.
1: Well, it has to be a love song, but we're only playing love songs.
0: It's a song about love. Okay. It's Built to Spill from their album There's Nothing Wrong with Love. This is Dystopian Dream Girl.

0: beautiful. That's Pale Blue Eyes, The Velvet Underground.
1: Another song that's not quite a love song, though.
0: It's, well, it is. Lou Reed wrote that for the first person he fell in love with, but she happened to be married to somebody else.
1: So as he states in the song.
0: As he states at the end of the song, a little twist at the end there, yes. Just a little reminder that we're the Reuben and Sharon Show, the UK's only regular radio show with a mum and son presenter team, and we're playing out from Radio Reverb, 97.2 FM, DAB, and online at radioreverb.com. And Radio Reverb is your local community not-for-profit radio station playing brilliant music and all sorts of other shows as well. So do support it if you can.
1: This next one is Silver Jews, one of the best lyricists ever, David Berman, I think. And he is, I think, actually kind of alluding to Velvet Underground's Pale Blue Eyes in this song a little bit. But this is his song, Silver Jews' song, Pretty Eyes.
2: Everybody wants perspective from a hill.

0: Silver Jews from the Natural Bridge album and Pretty Eyes. Nice song. I think it's, you know, it's kind of like in a, is it the kind of inverted version of a blazon, which is when you go down an aesthetic device, but you go down usually a woman's body and like describe all the different parts of it. But he's, you're doing it in a very sort of cryptic way.
1: A literary concept, Rupert.
0: That's a literary concept, yeah.
1: Yes. Very intellectual. I've never heard that before, actually.
0: It's beautiful, that song. I love, that's one of my favourites.
1: Yeah, no, it's nice. This next one, I mean, again, another disputed whether this is a love song or not, but I like to think of it as a love song. This is New Order's Temptation.
0: I think this is a love song.
1: Yeah.
0: Personally.
1: Thanks.

0: I'm in danger of breaking my vow to myself to say, not say brilliant.
1: When I just said it.
0: I know, it's brilliant. I'll say it again.
1: It's good done. It's a slightly truncated single version, that, which isn't as good, I think.
0: We just wouldn't have time to play
1: the
0: 12-inch.
1: I don't know why they re-recorded all the vocals for that, though. It sounds different, doesn't it?
0: It did sound different, yeah. It's not the... I still love it, but it's
1: anyway,
0: not, it's not the
1: song,
0: version
1: yeah.
0: I love the most.
1: Next we have... This is one of my favourite love songs written fairly recently, although I think it was written in, like, 2012, to be fair. This is Jason Isbell with Cover Me Up, written for his wife, Amanda Shires, probably the other musician.

0: 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We are the UK's only intergenerational radio show with a mum and son presenter team.
1: Yeah, we are. And we've been playing some of our favourite songs about love. I'm not going to say love songs because you kind of think that's a certain
0: and
1: type.
0: And half of them weren't.
1: No, they were all about love in its many different forms.
0: Maybe all songs are.
1: Yeah, maybe they are. We're going to play out... first of all, thank you for listening. Thank you to Radio Reverb for allowing us to continue to do this show, which we love doing. And we're going to play out with one of our joint favourites, I think. This is The National, and from the album Boxer, this is Slow Show.

0: I got the talky stuff.
1: Yeah, like all the personality and character.
2: And just like, take care of all the songs in you. And then like, you just feel like, wait, I'm always going to have these songs in me. I can slow down a little bit. Yeah, you know what I'm saying though, but
3: are we recording?
2: I don't know. Like for me, it's like, but I feel it's a little bit different. As a producer, I'm like, okay, I'm only gonna do things.
4: One, two, one, two. I guess you want track. The

Yeah.

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1: 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I'm Alita Dennett. You're listening to the Brighton Festival Show. And in the next hour, we'll be taking you behind the scenes at the 2026 Brighton Festival to meet performers, artists and the people who make it happen. In the next hour, we'll be meeting a renowned lesbian poet bringing history to life. Finding out about authors inspiring young readers. A live soundtrack to a gritty film exploring racism and police violence. St. James's Street's queer history and an end of the pier story for the end of the world. That's in the next hour here on Radio Reverb 97.2 FM. Live 5 till 6 every Monday, Wednesday and Friday during the festival, repeated at 8 a.m. the following day. Now, I was rather hoping that my co-presenter, Callum French, would be here, but he's got stuck on a train in Worthing. But I am assured that he is on his way, so we'll kick off rather than waiting for that train to appear at Brighton Station. Of Land, Sea and Sky is a series of events at the Old Market, taking the audience into a deep experience of nature through visuals, music and sound. It explores oceans, Arctic landscapes, rainforests and wildernesses to bring a deeper understanding of the beauty of our planet and its fragility. As part of it, I went to the Old Market earlier to experience a sound bath and met with Mark Gordon, who told me more about the Strand.
2: Of Land, Sea and Sky came about kind of organically. It all came about because it kind of feels like we need to re-establish our connection with the land which we hold close to our home. So we had this idea for a creative strand in our heads and started talking to a few potential artistic partners and a few local community partners. And really, it just naturally, organically, ironically, just bloomed out of the ground and has become this standalone festival. And we're really excited by it.
1: So it takes in different environmental landscapes. So there are Arctic wildernesses, rainforests,

0: under the ocean. And it's a mixture of music, film, soundtracks.
1: Yeah.
0: Talk me through it.
1: Yeah, that is exactly it. So for those who don't know, Tom is a multi-art form venue. So we like to think of ourselves as the home of the messy edges. So we don't necessarily do like just music or just film or just an exhibition. We try and kind of blend them all together. So with Of Land, Sea and Sky, we've tried to kind of fuse as much as possible together. So for example, tonight we have a show called Sounds of the Ocean, which is film with live music, and it's taking place in our In the Box format, which is four walls, 360 degrees of visuals and sound, and kind of a fully immersive experience. So yeah, it's kind of an all-encompassing festival. So there's talks, we've got DJ sets, we've got live music, film, you name it, it's probably involved. So
0: And where did you pull the contributors from?
1: The contributors came together again very organically, very naturally. We initially started speaking to some potential local charity partners. So our main charity partner for this is Sussex Bay, looking at sort of local marine and coastline conservation. And they put us in touch with a few people. We had some artistic contacts through previous shows that we've worked on here at Tom, and these ideas just kind of sprouted. So it was really just a kind of organic and quite quick decision as well to make it happen.
0: So, do you think this is going to be a springboard for future similar events?
1: 100%. We are absolutely blown away by the response that we've had so far from the community. This was announced back in February with the other festival shows, but the turnaround in response has kind of made us go, "Oh, we're onto something here." So, yeah, I think for sure, 100%, we're going to be doing this definitely next year and hopefully for years to come.
0: Now, I'm just about to do a sound bath. I'm not entirely sure what to expect.
1: Okay, so we sent one of our team, our lovely Felix, out on a bike, and he's gone out and recorded the sounds of nature. I should specify he's a sound engineer, so we haven't just given him a phone and gone, "Woo, off you go." So he's gone out, got this beautiful audio recording of nature, of the birds, of the waves, and it's just going to be a completely slow-down experience to just kind of immerse yourself in those glorious sounds. And we've also worked in-house. Our AV specialist Dan has put together some beautiful visuals which wrap themselves completely around the room, 360 degrees, and it's just a chance for people to stop, take a breath, and just find themselves.
0: I better go and do it then.
1: Enjoy. Have fun.
2: Hello.
0: Hello.
2: We have bean bags, yoga mats, or fixed chairs.
0: Yeah, I'm not going to go on a yoga mat. I'll go on a bean bag, thank you. Onto my bean bag. Will I ever get up again?

0: was really lovely and chilling. Now to get up off this flipping beanbag.
1: It was. It was a really nice experience. So that was the sound bath at the Old Market as part of Land, Sea and Sky. Lots of events happening tied up with that. Tickets and full information at brightonfestival.org. As ever, Callum French has appeared in the area. What? Well done for...
2: Hello, Melita.
1: You managed to get here. It's like, you know, Worthing's not exactly the other side of the universe, is it?
2: No, but, you know, classic train fashion, they were delayed. So I left in good time and I thought I was going to make it on time to the show and I was 20 seconds late.
1: Oh, anyway, welcome to the programme, Callum. Let us kick off then with you with some listings, because there's loads of stuff happening.
2: Yeah, all sorts of stuff at the Brighton Festival in the next couple of days. So on Thursday at 1 p.m. at the Brighton Dome Studio Theatre is the Minerva Baroque. And it's an uplifting lunchtime Baroque concert, and, you know, expect sort of Handel, Corelli, Purcell, and, you know, it's going to be performed in, like, the lovely intimate setting of the studio theatre at the Dome.
1: Nice.
2: On Friday, all day, and also on Saturday and Sunday as well, this is at the Dome Corn Exchange. It's called Time Keeps the Drummer. And this is quite interesting, actually. It's like a unique, partially improvised, durational theatre sort of meets gallery experience that just keeps going and evolving. And it's performed by local children and percussionists, and it explores the nature of time itself. So, you know, go along and see what that's all about. You can stay for as long as you want. I think that's free to attend. And again, that's at the Corn Exchange at the Dome. Also on Saturday, Sampha the Great and Witch are performing on Saturday night at 7 o'clock. And this is a one-off musical collaboration between Sampha the Great and Zamrock Pioneers Witch. And it's a celebratory fusion of psychedelic rock, hip-hop and soul, also at the Dome Concert Hall.
1: Excellent. That does look great. Let's hear now about children's literature, because that's always a big strand in the Brighton Festival, with readings, chances to dress up, draw and have fun, welcoming a range of authors for children and their parents alike to enjoy. Hilary Cook programmes the events. There's a lot of hand-wringing about children not reading nowadays, and I'm sure the same thing was said about cinema. It was certainly said about TV, computer games, and now screen time. Is it your sense that children are less interested in books at the moment?
3: No, because I suppose maybe I'm biased, but from where I'm standing, all I'm seeing is massive enthusiasm for reading. I mean, we had Michael Rosen and MC Grammer in the concert hall on Sunday, and there was a huge signing queue afterwards, and the parents were generally queuing and the kids were just sitting around reading. It was just really cute.
1: What are your selection criteria then when you're picking authors to appear at the Brighton Festival?
3: I mean, looking, I hope people will want to come and see. I'm looking at a variety of age groups and subject matter and sort of a bit of a diversity of authors so that people can see themselves in the books and in the authors who are up on stage.
1: There does seem to be a move towards this, isn't there? Because, you know, I grew up reading things like Enid Blyton, you know, where the children are all white and any non-white people who appear in it seem to be criminals.
3: Well, villains, yes. Yeah, Enid Blyton was not the greatest for that.
1: So the tide does seem to have turned, and this has got to be a good thing, hasn't it, that children and young people are now seeing themselves represented in literature?
3: Definitely. I don't think publishing is as diverse as it should be or could be. There was a sort of big push a little while ago, but then I think that slowed. So I think it still needs a bit more of a push and people not feeling complacent in publishing that they are representing as well as they should. So I think as long as it keeps going, because there are so many fantastic authors out there who will show kids themselves, you know, reflect themselves back to themselves.
1: Can you cherry pick me some authors that people should definitely go and see at the Brighton Festival?
3: Next Saturday, we have a lovely author who is local, actually, localish. She lives in Hastings, Patrice Laurent. She's written for teens, but the book she's coming to talk about is for a slightly younger audience, sort of 8 to 11, and it's called The Elemental Detectives. And it is about two kids in 18th century London. And they're sort of running around against these sort of elemental forces. But Patrice uses a lot of black history to sort of weave into her books. Real locations, real things. She likes digging underneath the surfaces things. So there's magic in there, but there's also reality. Settings like the, you know, the coffee shops that people used to meet in the 18th century. Well, they used to be a real meeting place for plantation owners. And that's where they would put up posters for enslaved people that had gone missing or people for sale. There are blue plaques up in London about the coffee shops, but not about this history that's more interesting than that, really, that they just existed. So she weaves these stories into her books, as well as having dragons and a giant snake in the Serpentine. And, you know, so it's a very clever, interesting and quite exciting books. And her events are great. So I think that is good fun for grown-ups and kids to experience.
1: Go on, give me another one then, Hilary.
3: Okay, we have Liz Pichon. She's also local. We've got such a wonderful wealth of authors and illustrators down here. She's an illustrator who's probably best known for Tom Gates's books. He's a character that she draws almost cartoon-like, very funny. Her events are very funny, and she draws on stage, and she gets all the kids drawing as well, and make people feel if they're not good at reading, if they're not good at drawing, that they can do it, you know, and it's just a fun experience. She's also got a new book, as well as Tom Gates, The Mubbles, which is a new series of quite wild, with her very distinctive, sort of very graphic style of drawing, which feels very accessible.
1: So what tips would you give to a parent who is struggling to get their child reading? How would you say that they could approach that? And what should they be offering their child to read? That's quite a big question, but I'm sure in your experience, you've got an answer to that somewhere.
3: Well, interesting. You're talking about someone like Liz Pichon. Because she's an illustrator, sometimes pictures are a good way in. So if you don't feel like words are your thing, practically every child likes drawing. And that sort of thing is a good way into a story, I think. Also, books that are series, if you just find one that they like that's got five to follow, you're golden for a good few months at least.
1: That's Hilary Cook, Children's Literature Programmer at the Brighton Festival, and we'll be hearing from some of those authors in future shows. You're listening to the Radio Reverb Brighton Festival show. We are here Monday, Wednesday and Friday at 5 p.m. With a repeat the following morning.
2: And if you fancy a little flavour of what's on offer at the Dome tonight, there's a gig. It's called Laurie Anderson's The Republic of Love, and this is their track Language is a Virus.

0: tell the judge that it was you. And I have to sell the car and go to Florida because that's just my way of saying
1: that I love you.
0: I had to call you at the crack of dawn and list the times that I've been wrong.

0: only much, much better.
1: Laurie Anderson and Language is a Virus. Tonight, Laurie Anderson's Republic of Love at the Dome. If you got yourself a ticket, consider yourself exceedingly lucky.
2: 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Brighton Festival.
3: Okay, let's have a look at what's on around the festival over the next couple of days into the weekend. On Saturday, actually, we're going to start there. As you just heard a few minutes ago, the Of Land and Sea and Sky, The Sounds of the Ocean, which Melita went to, it's their final showing at 6:30 on Saturday night at the Old Market. On Sunday, there's quite an interesting little event at the Dice Saloon on London Road. And it's basically it's called Planting Seeds, a game to imagine our future food production. And they're inviting people to come along and immerse yourselves in a collaborative storytelling workshop that blends sort of tabletop games with the ideas about future food sustainability. And that's part of the festival ideas, of course. You don't have to be experienced in playing any tabletop games. I don't think I've ever played any, but it's a cool way to sort of bring about the sustainability element into that sort of style of gaming.
1: I like that idea of gamification.
3: Yeah.
1: And you're learning something, but you're having fun at the same time.
3: Yeah, exactly. Maybe you can make your new friend as well. So that's running 12:30 till 3:30 at the Dice Saloon. At in the evening on Sunday, actually, there's Shakespeare's Sisters, which is at the Dome, and you can close your festival weekend at the concert hall with Shakespeare's Sisters, which is anchored by Golden Globe winner Miranda Richardson alongside soprano Sophie Bevan and Grammy winner Christopher Glynn, and it's an evening of classical and contemporary music.
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3: Now, Mr. Blackpool is a show at the Attenborough Centre for the Creative Arts, or ACCA, and that's running from tomorrow, Thursday, through to Saturday. But why a show about Blackpool here in Brighton? It's billed as an end-of-the-pier show at the end of the world, and as well as taking cabaret, magic, dance and drag, it's set against a backdrop of climate collapse, late-stage capitalism and modern politics. Cathy Caton spoke with Mr. Blackpool's creator, Harry Clayton Wright, and began by asking about the starting point for the work.
4: I was thinking about it back at the start of 2020, and it took a long time to gestate for many reasons. The pandemic, I was working on a cruise ship, which was a bit weird, and it involved a lot of research. But I think predominantly I was mostly interested in how we get to see more Blackpool work on national stages and Blackpool artists, because to me that didn't feel like we got to see enough of it. And so I was thinking as well, you know, in 2019, Blackpool Council declared a climate emergency, and there were so many things in the world that were happening. And I just had this idea of like, what would it be like to be doing an end of the pier show when the waves were crashing, or all of these different sort of evocative images were happening? And could you keep the outside world out of what entertainment tries to do? And so that was, I guess, the sort of jumping off point conceptually. And then last year we got to a point in which we were ready to make it, and it's me and three other amazing Blackpool artists, and we kind of got into a room with an amazing team of creatives, and we just started making this like variety show where we were sort of inspired by the town's history, the modern world that we live in, global politics, things like that. And we were, I guess, we were trying to absorb all of that into what feels like this, you know, 80-minute roller coaster of a variety show.
5: I think Blackpool is one of those places from around the country that people have got an opinion about and thinks that they know it when they may not have been there and not know it at all. But I think there are very clear images about Blackpool. But I suppose like any place, it's got its layers. Take me into some of this.
4: You're absolutely correct. I think people often have misconceptions about the town or perceptions based on these iconic things that they know, but actually how much are we hearing from people who actually live there? You know, what is that, you know, experience like of growing up there? Or, you know, and I think it was important to try and put our stories in this show to make a piece that felt authored by artists from the town. And, you know, when we were making it, it felt very important to try and meet what we think people think of Blackpool. It's a place of hedonism, of fun. You know, it's like 20 plus million visitors a year, and you know, it's got an amazing scene and it's got amazing attractions and this amazing heritage. And we really wanted to sort of celebrate that while also kind of not ignoring the world that we live in as well. We put a lot of things into a blender to make this show. And it was an amazing devising process with Ursula Martinez and Scotty and Darren Pritchard and our sound designer. Their name is Oliver Gregory. And they started their career as a drag queen at Funny Girls when they were 18 years old. Oh. You know, we've got some incredible sort of Blackpool talent, Blackpool stories in this. And we're just trying to, I guess, meet this moment that we live in right now. People have really wanted to see a work from Blackpool. And I think that that's so exciting. And the imagery around it, you know, I'm dressed as a sort of 7-foot showgirl in the poster. And we kind of wanted to make something that felt like an epic and really dig into the idea that if we were going to make something about Blackpool, it needed to be spectacular. It's a spectacular place. And, you know, to put pyro on stage, to learn how to do magic and, you know, learned old sideshow tricks. We really wanted to make something feel bedded in that history, but like really embodying it too.
5: You're an incredible performer. It's always very honest, sometimes super honest, open, cheeky. It's got a wink over the shoulder to say the least, but very, very kind of engaging and open. And I'm just thinking that this idea of the end of the pier show at the end of the world all seems quite timely.
4: I first mentioned that phrase out loud, I think, in 2020. And when you say that now in 2026, it's remarkable how different it feels with the backdrop of what we experience and feel. And so it did feel like the right time to make this. And, you know, that phrase is so pertinent and current to like what we're all sort of experiencing. And so I guess trying to come together and experience a moment of community congregation with the audience and share our thoughts and feeling while also delivering entertainment variety spectacle. We've put a lot of time and thought and craft into this work. And, you know, that honesty and that feeling and that cheek, thank you, because I definitely like things to feel real. You know, I want people to know how connected the material is to us and our stories, to try and bring out what feels like truth.
3: Mr. Blackpool's creator, Harry Clayton Wright, talking to Kathy Caton, and that's at the Attenborough Centre for the Creative Arts, or ACCA, up in Falmer, and it's running from tomorrow, Thursday, all the way to Saturday.
1: And also, don't forget, you can get all the information about Brighton Festival programmes at brightonfestival.org. And you can also catch up with Monday's programme here on Radio Reverb. If you head over to Radio Reverb's Mixcloud, it is up there, giving you an insight into the Brighton Festival. La Haine, The Hate, is a gritty 1995 French film by Mathieu Kassovitz, following a day and night in the lives of three friends from a poor immigrant neighbourhood in the suburbs of Paris, dealing with racism, police hostility and the struggles of living in poverty. Asian Dub Foundation have created a live soundtrack to play alongside the film, which has two screenings on Thursday evening at Brighton Dome. I spoke with Asian Dub Foundation's Chandra Sonic to find out how the piece has developed over the years.

0: I'm Steve Chandrasavly, aka Mike Chandrasonic of Asian Dub Foundation. Well, I'm the guitarist you'll see on stage. I'm also running a lot of the tech, the video and backbeats and stuff like that.
1: ADF have been releasing music since the 90s. You're one of the founding members. What has kept it fresh for you and for the band?
0: It's a good question. I think because it was an idea and it was a kind of education workshop with that kind of outlook, it was never like, you know, four people who met at school or something. And it came together through ideas, through a particular generational thing about, you know, second, third generation kids from the Indian subcontinent parents, you know, actually going, oh, well, we've grown up with this stuff. Hey, we've got our parents' record collections as well, you know what I mean? So there was that. And I think even more with the band, because we were able to, I think, quite naturally and intuitively combine different styles but still maintaining a signature sound. And we've been able to do that, you know. I mean, the new album, you know, we've been influenced by a lot of more contemporary stuff, but it still sounds like us.
1: Now, I interviewed you way back. I think it was the first time you performed Lion in Brighton.
0: Yeah, right, at the Dome again, right?
1: What was it that drew you to that film in the first place?
0: Well, it was actually more the idea of the concept of doing a live music and a film. There used to be a night run by our friend Harry Kay at the Rocket in Holloway, and it was called Old Films, New Music. And you go there and there'd be like guest DJ, you know, people like Tricky or Paul Hart and all that. And they'd just put on a film and the DJ would play. It was then when I went to that night a couple of times, I said, what film would Asian Dub Foundation do? And Lehen had been out about a year. And it was just really obvious that that would be the one. I mean, it was interesting because the opening scene of Lehen, which is normally set to the Bob Marley song, Burning and Looting, that riot scene was real. And it happened around the same time as there was a protest, a vigil against some Bangladeshi youth that had been beaten up by the BNP. And one of them was in hospital. And there was a vigil there and the police attacked the vigil. And Asian Dub did a song about that. And when we came to look at the film, an adapted version of that song just fit perfectly over the front. It was a real synchronicity of the band, the London experience and the Parisian experience that film was about. And I think that's why we've been able to keep going with it.
1: Because there's a lot of focus and concentration to make sure the music synchronises with
0: the
1: film.
0: Absolutely, yeah, yeah. That took a lot of technical stuff to get that right. And also, we've had to evolve with the technology too. So the way we do it now is actually very different from, say, the last time we did it at the Dome when you first spoke to me. But it's great. It's continued to improve. I think that's another reason.
1: And on a similar line to that then, do you feel that the resonance of the film itself has changed since you first performed to it? Because it seems that racism is more overt now. You know, people are always racist, but they seem much happier and more comfortable about expressing overt racism. So do you feel that the film has a different kind of resonance to what it used to?
0: Again, that's an excellent question. I think I can illustrate that practically. When we did it in France, literally on the day we did a Lehen, in somewhere on the outskirts of Paris, there was a front page news item saying, you know, echoes of Lehen. There was a riot there where a policeman had killed someone from the estates and a riot happened, you know. So it seems to be ongoing. But while you've got that kind of basic structural inequality, and especially the sort of repressive state apparatuses that enforce that inequality and perpetuate it, you're always going to have situations like something similar described to Lehen. Yeah, I mean, there's other aspects now, obviously, since the Iraq war and the Afghanistan war and various international forces that reflect to a lot of communities living in situations like Lehen, that's, you know, modified it, I guess. But fundamentally, that basic inequality and the responses to inequality, both from the people who suffer it and from those who enforce it, I mean, that's kind of built into our system. So it will always resonate until that changes.

0: feeling the hate.
1: Asian Dub Foundation's Chandrasonic talking about La Haine, two screenings on Thursday night at Brighton Dome. They put an extra screening in due to popular demand, and I haven't seen it for years. As I mentioned, I spoke to Chandrasonic way back when they were first doing it, and I thought it was absolutely mind-blowing. I thought it was a fantastic film, and I thought the soundtrack was absolutely brilliant. So that's definitely one not to miss if you like that kind of thing. This is Radio Reverb. It's the Brighton Festival Show with Melita Dennett and Callum French.
2: And we're going to have a bit more music for you, this time coming from Sanford the Great, who I mentioned a little while ago. And they're a Zambian singer, rapper and songwriter. They're on Saturday evening at the Dome, and this is their track, Can't Hold Us.

to the start. Here's a moment of silence ringing back to the art. Mind blowing, it's a classical part of Zamrock, a hip hop, an alternative spark. Yeah, it's the way that I'm on.

0: That's Sampa the Great and Can't Hold Us playing Saturday at the Dome. I reckon that's going to be an absolute cracker. And we have a bit of an LGBTQ plus theme in the programme today, not for any particular reason other than it's where they will fall in the festival programme. So a walking tour is exploring the history of St James's Street as a gay village, uncovering its heritage with oral histories collected by drag acts Alfie Ordinary, Alex Fincher and Billy Gold. They've been working with Marlborough Productions and Queer Heritage South, which collects and preserves the rich queer heritage of Brighton and Hove, to create a walk which uncovers those layers of history in a street which is ever-changing through time, as I found out from Ronnie Guetta from Queer Heritage South. We're standing in St James's Street, which is Brighton's gay village. Looking back at the history, what was the start that you found of St James's Street being what you might call a form of a queer or gay village?
1: Actually, St James's Street is a much more recent gay village than we think. From our digging and our searching, it turns out that the gay area of town was in fact much closer to Hove, Brunswick Square, Churchill Square, all that area, Western Road, up until kind of the late 80s. When things started opening around St James's Street. I think the furthest back we go is the 70s and 80s. We've got the Marlborough, but we also have mentioned in our tours friendly establishments such as hotels. Hotels were a very big thing. People would go out of a bar and into a hotel. They were open later and they were kind of a big gay gathering place. Later on establishments are really the 90s. The 90s is the explosion of St James Street. So venues that we're looking at on the tour are of many, many layers of history. We're looking at Zanzibar, Scene 22, Poison Ivy, all venues that have changed so many times, now Nautilus Lounge. We're looking at Candy Bar, which is now The Zone, and then the other Candy Bar that's now Affinity. We're looking at places that no longer exist. So we're really peeling the layers of St James's Street. And we go as far as the Black Dove, which used to be the villagers. Very sexy establishments, according to some of the people we've interviewed, where the Sussex Lancers used to gather and is today a straight, lovely cocktail bar.
0: There is one consistent factor on St James's Street, which is the Bulldog Pub, which is a legendary gay pub.
1: It is a legendary gay pub. It's the longest living gay pub in Brighton. And stories from that are very, very interesting.
0: You don't say.
1: Well, you know, I think a lot of people think of the Bulldog as somewhere where should I go in or should I not? But we have the story of a lovely gentleman who on his first day in Brighton, really scared, and he goes into the Bulldog and the staff is incredibly lovely. They give him a drink and they make him feel really comfortable. That's a lot of what we found out with these interviews, how St James Street is really a community of pub owners, bar workers, performers, drag performers, singers, bouncers. Everyone knows one another. Everyone has got history. Everyone has got drama, but also a lot of love.
0: And it is a street as well. When you look up, it's got amazing Regency and 19th century architecture. So it's definitely got a big history to it. It's also a very cosmopolitan street. You've got Indian restaurants, Greek, Thai. Still, it's not exclusively gay area.
1: It's not exclusively gay area, and I think that's also great to remember that the people of St James Street have lived in peace and harmony for a very long time. I think today we find the concept of allyship quite radical and quite new, but actually throughout the history of our community, there's incredible examples of allyship in this city. Recently, I had the pleasure of speaking to Alan Cardew, the producer of Brighton Alternative Panto, which we have interviewed for this tour. And he was talking to me about Brighton Cares, which was a HIV/AIDS fundraiser that happened at the Dome in the 90s and ended up, I think, finished in 2001. And really what I found the most moving about the whole story is the allyship in the city. You look at the programmes of the show and you see the businesses on St James's Street donating things, participating, getting on board. And I think that is such a like reassuring thing to remember today.
0: And at the very top of St James's Street, in Newstein Gardens, there's the AIDS Memorial, which so many people who would have frequented St James's Street in the 80s and 90s sadly passed away due to AIDS.
1: That's right. So we take a stop in the memorial during the tour and look at the beautiful sculpture, but we also tell a few stories. And on the way to the memorial, we also go down Camelford Street. At number 35 used to be Open Door, which was the home of Father Marcus and was a place where Father Marcus looked after people with HIV/AIDS. And we take a moment there as well. We have printed an anarchic blue plaque for Father Marcus. But yeah, obviously St James Street is also that story, a really moving story and, you know, a really difficult story too.
0: St. James's Street has got a bit of a bad reputation, and some people would say deservedly so. It's quite grubby. You do have to spend quite a lot of time dodging the people who are somewhat the worse for wear, even in broad daylight. What do you think would change it? Because it resolutely defied gentrification.
1: I think St. James Street is great. I think it has defied gentrification. I think it's a really diverse street, actually. And I think it is a diverse street because it has defied gentrification. And in some respect, I don't think it should change. As you said, it's where all the international supermarkets are. It's where all the best food is. Yeah, I think we don't need to polish St. James's Street. It is absolutely just unapologetic.
0: The nature of the gay scene, especially the gay men's scene, has changed a lot with the internet. So you can now buy your sex toys discreetly online without having to go into a sex shop. You can hook up with other men through Grindr, not necessarily going to pubs and clubs. As part of your research, have you found that trajectory and how that has impacted venues in St. James's Street?
1: So part of the research was three drag artists in Brighton, Alfie Ordinary, Billy Gold and Alex Fincher, casting the net really wide and then interviewing a lot of people from St. James Street area. So bar owners, other performers, business owners, and they collected hours and hours of material, just trying to get a sense of the street and then weave together this beautiful walk. But when the interview finished, hours and hours of conversation, what they said is people used to have so much more fun and we are terribly uncool. This was the feedback I got. And I think what they were really commenting on was this greater sense of community, but also venues being open late, being a lot busier. I feel like the image that we weaved of those years was like people going in and out of 2, 3, maybe 5 venues a night and just making connections. Another beautiful story that we got was that of Scene 22, the only coffee shop / sex shop / notice board where you could buy a coffee and a dildo. Am I allowed to say dildo on the radio?
0: You just did.
1: Okay. And I think that's a really good example of what we no longer have because we no longer need. And Freddie, who used to run the place, would help people who have just moved to town find accommodation or point them in the right direction. And that is that person-to-person contact that obviously we've superseded with the internet. And, you know, I guess it's also a hell of a lot harder to run a bar these days when a lot of people are sitting at home and watching Netflix.
0: That's Ronnie Greta from Queer Heritage South talking about revealing St. James's Streets. There are 3 tours taking place on both Saturday and Sunday afternoons. So go to brightonfestival.org and snap up your ticket.
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3: Okay, let's have a look at some other bits on at the festival over the next couple of days. On Thursday at 7:30 at the Brighton Dome Studio Theatre is Philippa Perry, and she's an author and psychotherapist, and they're delving into her debut crime novel, Shrink Solves Murder. So people are being asked to join Philippa. She shares insights into why the psychotherapist's lens makes for a compelling detective, and expects some humour, warmth and some, you know, psychological science scattered into that. And it brings true to life listening with some sort of crime writing curiosity. We mentioned this the other day on the programme, the Soft Machines Outdoor Art Exhibition, let's say, down on Hove Promenade. And it's been quite interesting seeing people's comments online about it. It's almost a 50-50 split of some people saying this is really cool and other people saying it's an eyesore, but at least there's discussion happening around it, right? And I think art is meant to provoke, and I think this one, as it's so in your face on the seafront, I think it really does provoke, you know, art and get people talking about it. I'm not quite sure if I've not been super close to it myself yet, but I'm sure there's some plaques up trying to explain it, but watching people online talk about it has been quite entertaining.
0: Well, I'm hoping to catch up with the artist who created it next week. He's been busy this week.
3: Yeah.
0: Probably collecting more heather to add to it from the South
3: Downs.
0: Well,
3: exactly. I'm sure bits of it are being blown all over the seafront at the moment. Also, I'm looking forward to going to this on Friday, but it's the No Fit Stakes Circus Carnation down at Black Rock, down by the marina. Expect a visceral blend of contemporary circus, live music and some cinematic storytelling that explores rebellion and hope in challenging times, and there's plenty of showings on throughout the whole festival this month. Also on Sunday at 2 o'clock is Cafe Conversation with Zoe Svensson. That's at the Dome, and it asks people to come along and take part in Cafe Conversation, a laid-back sociable talk exploring creative connections and community.
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3: And this next piece is from Joelle Taylor, who's a lesbian poet and playwright, and their work explores queer women's lives and experiences. Her new work is Maryville, charting the lives of four butch lesbians through five decades of underground queer history, tracing the culture, clubs and resistance that shape their world. It's a performed reading accompanied by visuals from artist and filmmaker Sweatmother, and it's followed by an audience Q&A for two nights in the Brighton Festival. Joelle's performed many times in Brighton before, and Kathy Caton caught up with her to talk about Maryville and how Joelle feels about returning to Brighton.
4: I'm bringing something I've never done before. First of all, I'm absolutely thrilled to come back to the festival. It's kind of ancestral home to me, you know, and to a lot of LGBT plus artists. But this time I'm going to try and do something I've done before, which is almost, it's a very kinetic reading of my new book, Maryville, which is the follow-up to the T.S. Eliot Prize Canto and Other Poems. It's kind of a world-building book. So it's going to be a very dynamic performance with a live VJ'd film show of our archive footage. I'm hoping to bring a bit of a riot, a bit of a connection, a bit of community with me to Brighton.
5: If a listener hasn't had the pleasure, privilege of seeing and hearing you perform before, I've been in some things that you've done where I have heard people holding their breath for minutes at a time listening to it. They're incredibly engaging experiences, I would say, more than performances. And your ability to bring poetry to life is, really extraordinary.
4: Thank you. I mean, that's really perceptive. It's not a performance at all. It's a remembering, really. I think that's what I try to do on stage. So it's not this slick kind of game show host performance, but more of an embodying of the poetry and taking it further and exploring, you know, the real roots of poetry, which expand far beyond the page.
5: This is being described as a poetic excavation of 50 years of lesbian counterculture. Now, in a way that's safe for broadcast, can you take me into your experiences of that history? How much has come from your own lived experience, from talking to elders? Take me into things.
4: Yeah, I mean, so there's this really interesting word, isn't there, which is archive. And when I first started visiting archives, it was just going to places, amazing spaces like the Bishopsgate Institute in London, which holds the Lagner Archives, Lesbian Gay National Newspaper Association Archives. So there's a huge amount of history there. But a really interesting thing happens, which is that history kind of stops for the lesbian community. So I wanted to write in a period of 50 years from 1957 to 2007, because so many changes happened in that period, and I'd lived through some of it. So I went to the Bishopsgate. But really, what you have in these archives is a record of wealthy people. You know, people who had cameras, people whose letters were saved or thought important, whose diaries were saved. So a lot of it was through talking face-to-face with elders, and a lot of it was memory, because the people are dead now. They don't live here anymore, but people remember them. So it's a really interesting process of oral history gathering, and also this thing called critical fabulation, which normally would apply to kind of missing documents to do with slavery or to do with black history in general, but can be applied, I think, to some elements of LGBT history. Whether you make it up, what could have happened, what happened. So really, I mean, there's this constant conversation between what did happen and what might have happened. It's a kind of magical space. And it's been amazing going through photographs. I put out an open call on social media, and I got thousands of photos of lesbians as they are now and as they were when they were younger. So it feels like it's a living archive beginning to develop.
5: And will you be taking us into the world and environment of the lesbian bar?
4: Oh, yes, of course. I forgot that. Basically, the whole book centres on this bar in a snow globe, and it's called the Maryville. It's a space really where these lesbians who are at the time, these butch and femme women, are completely ostracised from society, from their families, their friends, from employment, and they all start to meet in this space, which is based on a real place. So, like I said earlier, it's a magical space. It snows in there, but the snow rises from the ground. So it's a lot to do with metaphors for separation, for community, for resistance in lots of different ways.
5: I also want to ask about the importance of physical space, you know, in our day-to-day lives, the places where people may connect, bump into each other, whether they want to bump into each other or not, those kind of things.
4: Part of the whole Maryville project on tour is we're creating that space. You know, come, not just for what I'm going to say, but for the person who's sitting next to you. One of the most moving things for me, I was doing Melbourne. I was doing a gig in Melbourne, and a woman met up with her entire community, and she'd never met anyone from the LGBT community, as long as she'd lived there, and she'd lived there a few years. So it's that kind of magic that happens in these spaces, that you make friends, connections. You meet people you'd rather not see, but that's very good for you, you know. And to get back to the simplicities of being, where we can actually stand in front of each other, we can read each other's nuances.
5: And as you say, Joel, you're going to be working with Sweat Mother on this piece. So is this going to be a departure for you?
4: It has been a departure, in a sense that it feels like everything's been leading up to this. But up till now, I've mainly done what is essentially book readings, except I kind of embody them a bit, you know. And it was the same with The Night Alphabet. That was my novel, but we produced that with a set of illustrations. But this is, I'm becoming each of the characters. I mean, it's very cinematic, because the whole book is written as though it's a television series as well. I should have mentioned that. So there's a lot to do with who's holding the camera and where the gaze is going. And that means that on stage, I'm playing between film and the live experience, and between that and the book and back again. It was amazing to launch it at Queen Elizabeth Hall in London, you know, to get something like 700 lesbians in a room screaming is a dream come true. And I just really want that for Brighton as well, that we all kind of come together and just take this night. We get so few.
5: Absolutely.
4: Let's take it and see what can happen.
5: The incredible Joel Taylor will be at the Brighton Festival on the 8th and 9th of May with Maryville. And you can also catch Joel in action at Charleston Festival shortly afterwards. What are you up to at Charleston?
4: At Charleston, I'm doing the Charleston Monologue, which will be, I think, on the 23rd of May. And basically, it's a half-hour monologue. It's called The Purge, and it's looking at imagining a more dystopian British society once various parties have come into power and what could happen to us. So it follows the story of one woman who's about to answer a door.
3: That's Joel Taylor talking to Cathy Caton about Maryville, which is at the Brighton Festival this Friday, the 8th, and Saturday the 9th at the Dome Studio Theatre. And Joel will also be part of the Status Flow spoken word event on May 18th at the Corn Exchange. And of course, tickets and more information is available at brightonfestival.org.
0: Let's turn the clock back to last Saturday and One World Orchestra, who kicked off the festival weekend. This is their track, Sin Frontera.

0: One World Orchestra, who kicked off the festival last weekend, the track Sin Frontera. 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
1: And thank you very much to our guests and, of course, to yourselves for your company. 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
0: Going to turn the clock back now to 2024 and the Acca Trio, who played at the festival, playing us out on the programme. Thanks very much for your company. See you on Friday at 5. Bye.

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3: 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Taking a look and a listen to music from the movies in the cinemas this May. The Devil Wears Prada 2 is directed by David Franks. The music is by Theodore Shapiro, the soundtrack music. It stars Meryl Streep, Anne Hathaway, Emily Blunt and Stanley Tucci. It also features music from Dua Lipa, End of an Era.

end of an era from Dua Lipa from the movie The Devil Wears Prada 2 in the cinemas this May, as is Hokum, a supernatural horror starring Adam Scott, Peter Coonan, written and directed by Damien McCarthy, and the music is by Joseph Bishara.

We are listening to music from Joseph Bishara. Joseph Bishara wrote the soundtrack for Hokum, a supernatural horror starring Adam Scott, which is in cinemas this May, as is Patriot, a spy thriller directed by Michel Snyderian, music by Sushin Shayan. This is the theme from Patriot.

You're listening to the theme music from Patriot, a spy thriller in cinemas this May. Iron Maiden, Burning Ambition, directed by Malcolm Venville, documents the 50-year history of the band. Let's have a listen to Iron Maiden, Run to the Hills.

Iron Maiden, Burning Ambition, in cinemas this May. Billie Eilish, Hit Me Hard and Soft, directed and produced by James Cameron with Billie Eilish, featuring music from the singer's recent headlining tour in Manchester. This is the intro.

Billie Eilish, Cairo. Billie Eilish, Hit Me Hard and Soft in cinemas this May. Top Gun gets a 40th anniversary release in May, starring Tom Cruise, directed by Tony Scott, soundtrack by Harold Faltermeyer. The soundtrack also includes this inescapable tune.

Take My Breath Away, Berlin, from the soundtrack Top Gun, back in cinemas this May. Shrek gets a 25th anniversary release, directed by Andrew Adamson and Vicky Jensen, featuring this track on the soundtrack.

Bad Reputation, Joan Jett and the Blackhearts on the soundtrack of Shrek, getting a 25th anniversary re-release this May. The Christophers is a dark comedy directed by Steven Soderbergh, starring Ian McKellen and Michaela Coel. Music by David Holmes. This is Rodney Yates by David Holmes.

Normal is an action crime thriller directed by Ben Wheatley, starring Henry Winkler and Lena Hadley. Music is by Harry Gregson-Williams and Ryder Morbert. This is Ryder McNair, I should say. This is from Normal. This is music by Harry Gregson-Williams and Ryder McNair.

Music by Harry Gregson Williams and Ryder McNair from the movie Normal. In cinemas, it's me.

Finding Emily is a romantic comedy directed by Alicia MacDonald, starring Aguri Rice, Spike Fern, and Minnie Driver. Music by Morgan Kibbe.

The track is by D'Angelo Lady, and it is featured on the movie Space Jam, which gets a 30th anniversary release. Stars Michael Jordan.

Legally Blonde gets a 25th anniversary. Lots of anniversary releases this May. 25th anniversary, Legally Blonde. Directed by Robert Luktic, starring Reese Witherspoon. Soundtrack by Rolf Kent, and the soundtrack also features a plethora of bangers, starting with this.

Perfect Day, a track from Hoku featured on the soundtrack of Legally Blonde, back in cinemas this May. Streaming this May, a documentary, Northern Soul Still Burning, which is the perfect opportunity to play for you a couple of fantastic Northern Soul bangers. 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R. Dean Taylor, There's a Ghost in My House.

Northern Soul from Ardeen Taylor. There's a ghost in my house. Northern Soul still burning. Documentary streaming on platforms this May.

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Reverbathon is back May the 2nd to May the 3rd. 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

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From Paola, this is Ivory.

Paola, Ivory on the Brighton Beat with John Keenan. This is Matt O'Neill, No Will to Fly. 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

The sound of Matt O'Neill, No Will to Fly on the Brighton Beach with John Keenan. This is No Empire, Am I Real? You tell us.

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was sat up on the train, staring out the window at the rain. I heard this little lady must have felt the pain. Ask her mum if the blazing sun will ever shine again. I felt ashamed, feel the same, not a mother though. Nah, started to laugh, got a son involved. I mentioned the past like a running joke, and told it without all the rain, there's no sun.

Loyal Kana, Ottolenghi Loyal Kana will be in Glyne Place this summer for Luff Supreme 2026. Check it out. This is Maze. We are one.

0: The Sound of Maze on the Brighton Beat with John Keenan. We Are One. Maze will be at Glen Place in Sussex this summer for Love Supreme Festival 2026. Broadcasting from the studio in the open market, where I'm delighted to say I am joined by Bella Emerson from Open Strings. Thanks for coming in.
1: Hello, John.
0: Welcome back. It's been a while. What's been going on?
1: It has. Well, I'm actually here in a different capacity. Usually when I come here, you very kindly let me tell you what Music for Connection are doing, and I could do that. However, this is a different thing that I've come to speak about today, which is reclaiming our focus. So for the last year, I've been training as a mindfulness teacher with a wonderful teacher called Christopher for Titmus, and every month we've been having these calls to learn mindfulness practices and also how to share them with other people. And one of the things that things have really changed for me, John, you know, there's a lot more sort of space and clarity. I'm no means an expert in mindfulness, but I've got these new tools and techniques. And what I really love about this version of mindfulness as well is that obviously mindfulness, for anybody who knows anything about it, gives us great benefits as individuals. So insights, reflections, also tools to be in the moment, which is very regulating for the nervous system, ways to deal with stress. But there's also this additional layer which is really meaningful to me, which is about how that knocks, that sort of has a ripple effect with other people. So I've noticed in my own relationships with other people, without going into any details, but that those have really changed because I've been able to be more responsive rather than reactive. I've been able to sort of take something away and have some space and really reflect and kind of be closer to myself and how I feel about things. And then that ripples out to how I connect with others. There's more awareness and more attention and this kind of self-kindness and compassion, which then I can use to in my interactions with other people. And I think, without being too grandiose about it, there's something for me in this which is, I think I find I'm probably not the only person who finds this, in fact I know I'm not, that there's a lot of kind of quite scary stuff going on out there at the moment, and I don't feel there's actually very much that I can do about that directly. However, what I can do is aim to be more peaceful and more responsive and responsible in myself. And that's what this mindfulness is giving me. So I'm offering, this is kind of twofold. So I'm offering a series of six sessions, mindfulness sessions, which are coming up very soon. And it's twofold because I'm sharing these practices that I've been learning. So it's a structured session on a different theme each week. And the second part of this is that helps me, if people come along to this these low-cost mindfulness sessions, then that helps me get my certificate, which means I'll be able to practice as a mindfulness teacher.
0: There's so much there to unpack. So let me trace back and see if I can unpick. Because, broadly speaking, many people, I don't know how many, if we think of mindfulness, if they haven't particularly looked into it, or even if they have, would think of it, as you mentioned, as a kind of solitary practice. Mm. It's to get you, maybe if you're feeling a bit anxious about the world or just about your world or whatever, it's a way of focusing and calming yourself down. What I was interested there is you said you also find that you now take that out into the world.
1: Yes.
0: And it's kind of helping you in your interactions with friends, you know, acquaintances, just with the world. Whereas people might think mindfulness is sitting quietly in a space, which it is. Mm. So how are you then, when you're in the busyness of the world and everything going on, but you are aware that you can still use those principles and those tools you've learned?
1: Absolutely. I mean, it's definitely a practice, and it's, as I say, I'm not an expert. I'm developing in this just the same as anyone else is. And but there's also something about the community aspect of this, where because these sessions, they're called Reclaiming Our Focus, and they're in Kemptown, and these sessions are in person. A lot of mindfulness is online, that's great, you know, but this is designed to, although it's not a mindfulness group, because these are drop-in sessions, lessons. People can come in for the whole course of six if they want, but they can just come to one or more. So there's a sense of that we're there as a group. And so the structure of the sessions is there's a theme each week. So one of them is stress. One of them is about creating. These are kind of designed for neurodivergent people, but also anybody can come along. So people with perhaps who like me, I'm neurodivergent, who are have more sensitivities, perhaps. I could have changed the word neurodivergent to sensitive. They're not synonymous, but... So something about when we can spend a lot of time in our heads trying to work out a particular situation. So so we'll be talking about that. Although I'm not Buddhist and this isn't Buddhist, there's the concept of the Buddhist second arrow. So that's another theme. So we'll be talking, I'll be giving a short talk on the theme each week. And then we'll be diving into some of these practices. So these guided meditations, which are not visual, they're breath and body based. So nobody has to visualize. And then there will be small groups for people to bring their own experience into this. So small groups for people to discuss this in pairs or in trios. So that's where the group really comes into this, so that we can support each other and learn from each other as well. And that's a wonderful way to find out more. Yeah, find out more about the people we share our world with.
0: It's interesting because you mentioned there about using some of the practices and self-kindness and self-care and being sensitive. And it is true for all of us, I think, that we speak to ourselves in our internal voice in a way, very often, in a manner that we would never speak out loud in a public place because, you know, we would be taken care of. We just could not speak.
1: Yes.
0: What do we do about that?
1: Awareness. I mean, I love that question because there is an awareness of these ways that we speak. As you say, we speak to ourselves, that's the first step. From my personal experience, is to notice these things that come in, these, as you say, things that you wouldn't say out loud to anybody else. So the noticing, and then to have some curiosity about it. So quite often, I mean, this is another thing that I've been learning, is to have curiosity rather than judgment. So, oh, why do I think like that? Or what effect does it have on my body when I think like that? So again, just having openness and ease about this, and that really is the awareness and the attention to oneself or to what's going on around us. Those are the first steps. So, and that's where the kindness comes in as well, because there could be all sorts of reasons why we do that. And what a wonderful opportunity to find out more about ourselves as well, our internal worlds.
0: Which leads me on to another thing that was provoked by what you were telling me, is that when we're trying to deal with the world as it is at the moment, I suppose the world has always seemed like a crazy place. I guess there's always been headlines, but it does seem at the moment.
1: Yeah.
0: You have to go back a long way until things seemed as precarious as they do now, I think. I don't want to frighten anybody, but deal with that. But mindfulness, it doesn't have to be, or it's not particularly a way of withdrawing from the world.
1: Yeah.
0: It can be, but how can you deal with the world and all of its noise and chaos at the moment without withdrawing from it and becoming a non-participant? You don't want to be a non-participant in life. You want to partake of it. So how do you do that?
1: Yeah, that's lovely. Well, again, this is just my take on things, but one thing that I find is that sometimes I think this isn't news, is it? You know, that the news can be designed to scare us. So there is a sense of kind of having some discernment around that, or some curiosity, some awareness around that. Some things social media is designed to make us react very quickly to something. So again, gaining some space around that, noticing how our bodies respond to things. The withdrawal is really interesting because Christopher, who I mentioned, he and his daughter, who've been teaching us on this course, which 90 participants from 22 countries around the world, by the way, so quite a thing, quite an amazing thing to learn from everyone else as well. is he was in the 70s. He was a Buddhist monk for 10 years in India and Thailand. So he definitely has done the monastic route to this, and then brought this back to us. So it's very much, sorry, that makes him sound like he's a guru. He's definitely not a guru. But there's this sense of social engagement that we are all, and reality with it, really, that we are all just doing the best we can. So that sense of not trying to be perfect, not having to withdraw, just showing up in all our messy human imperfection, perfect imperfection, really, maybe is a phrase I would use.
0: And if people want to find out more, where should they go to find? Well, tell them everything they need to know to get the most out of this.
1: Great. So the first session, and as I say, they can be standalone sessions. So the first session is May the 6th, and then it's May the 10th, and then it will be 4 weeks again from May the 27th. So it's basically weekly for 6 weeks, except that the session on the 20th of May is being put on the end in June. It's called Reclaiming Our Focus, and it's at the Safe Art Cafe, which is a beautiful space in Kemptown, 65 St George's Road. And it's 6 o'clock doors for, well, it's, we're starting at 6 and then we'll finish at 7:15. It's low cost, so £6 concessions, £8, it's low cost because I'm not getting paid for this. It's to cover the room hire because, as I say, I'm gaining my certificate in this as well. And there is a discount if people want to book for all six. Reclaiming Our Focus. So you can find that on Eventbrite. If you search Eventbrite, Reclaiming Our Focus. Alternatively, you can find me on Instagram or Facebook. It's at Bella Emerson Brighton, and Bella has one L and Emerson has one M.
0: Bella, thank you very much for coming on. It sounds fascinating. It sounds like a really good thing to do. So I encourage everybody to find out as much as they can. But for now, Bella, thank you so much for coming on to Radio Reverb. Thank you, Bella.
1: Thank you, John. Thanks. You.

Hey girl, come inside. Oh, you're not gonna stay? Okay, well, look, I know things have been hard between you and me. But before you start pointing fingers, I know what we got to do.

The Marvellous Pogues there, one of the best bands that ever walked the earth, from the album If I Should Fall From Grace With God. That was Fiesta, and that is for all the lovely May babies out there. That was for you, David, whose birthday is on the 12th. Superfan David in Brighton there. And for Dino in Sevenoaks, whose birthday is on the 21st of May. And, of course, for the lovely Elaine, who is now a resident in Hove, on the 15th of May, happy birthday to you all. That was the Pogues. Right, today is all about Spain. Hola a todos. Hoy mi programa de radio trata sobre España. Hello, everyone. Today, my radio show is all about Spain. Welcome. And here we go. We've got lots of actual Spanish music and sort of Spanish tinged music. Here's a lovely bit of Pokey Lafarge.

The very lovely, Guided by Voices there. They're from Dayton, Ohio. That's from the album Zeppelin Over China. That is for my favourite half-Spanish person. That is Marcus up there in sunny Hertfordshire. And that is called My Future in Barcelona. Maybe yours is too. Right, it's all about Spain this month of May. I hope you are enjoying. It is Radio Reverb 97.2 FM. My name is Sam and this is the Hot Sauce Committee. And yes, it's all about Spain this month. I am going to Benidorm next Monday and I'm very excited. So hence, we've got a lot of Spanish music for you. So enjoy. We just had two Barcelona-related songs there. That was Guided by Voices. And before that, the very lovely Pokey Lafarge from the album Something in the Water. I've seen Pokey Lafarge 3 times and he is very, very impressive live. If he comes back to Brighton again, I would urge you to go and see him. In the meantime, I've got some more things to say for some of my lovely listeners. Some more dedications. This is for, where are we? Yes, the Camino. Something I've always wanted to do is a very, very long walk that takes several months. And who is doing that? Caroline is doing the Camino all the way to Santiago. So good luck to you. And this is the Black Keys from the album El Camino and Run Right Back.

And that was The Fall. Sorry, I caught me by surprise at the end there. That was I'm Going to Spain by The Fall. And before that, Spain by The Stranglers. So here we go. It's all about Spain here in May on Radio Reverb 97.2 FM. My name is Sam and this is the Hot Sauce Committee. We've actually got some Spanish bands as well. And this is the Refrescos from Madrid.

That was Maga de Oz and Mujer Amante, which means loving woman, from the album Belfast. I hope you enjoyed that. A couple of Spanish songs for you. And before then, the Refrescos and Aquí No Hay Playa. So I hope you enjoyed that. It's all about Spain in May. Coming up in June, I'm not sure what I'm going to do, but I'll let you know. But before then, in all throughout May, it's all about Spain, because I'm going to Spain next week and I'm very excited. Thank you, as ever, to Radio Reverb for letting me do this. I am a huge fan of being on the radio, and I hope you are enjoying yourselves. Let's shake our booty a little bit.

That song broke many internet records at the time. Despacito, which means slowly, by Luis Fonsi there. Hope you enjoyed that. Got you dancing around the kitchen or wherever you are. Nice bit of music there. Enjoyed that. Excellent stuff. Right, where are we going now? I have seen this band with the lovely Elaine twice, once in Lanzarote and once in Amsterdam. They are La Perro Blanco, or the White Dog. And we met them, and they are lovely, lovely people. I don't know if they've ever come to the UK, but if they do, you should go and see them. They are great. This is Devil in My Bed.

the absolutely superb La Perra Blanca. That was the app from the album Lovers and Fears. That is Devil in My Bed. As if you're ever on holiday in Europe and they're playing, as we have done, definitely go and see them. But hopefully they will come to the UK one day. Excellent stuff. Right. We're going to take a slight change of direction here. This is... I haven't played a lot of New Model Army on my show, but this is a very special song for superfan David's friend, who is John from Broadstairs. And anyone who knew John, who sadly passed away recently, this is for you. This is Orange Tree Roads.

from the album 8. That was New Model Army and Orange Tree Roads. That was for John in Broadstairs. Rest in peace, John. Right, it has been all about Spain here in May on Radio Reverb 97.2 FM. My name is Sam and this is the Hot Sauce Committee. Thank you very much for listening, you lovely, lovely people. As I said before, I'm not sure what I'll be doing in June, but it'll be something summery, hopefully. To finish, this is for Justin up there in super sunny Keswick, and also to Guy, who loves going to Spain. He is in southwest London. And this will end the show. This is The Orb and the absolutely cosmic Spanish Castles in Space. Muchas gracias, todos. It's been a pleasure. Adios.

Welcome back to Noah's Archive here on Radio Reverb. Today we are mixing up the formula somewhat with a London reggae special, exploring the subgenres of rocksteady, lovers rock and dub. Originating in Jamaica, these sounds were brought over by the Windrush generation, who arrived from the Caribbean as well as other Commonwealth countries between the years of 1948 and 1973. Today we are going to run through the selection chronologically, kicking off with some rocksteady. And the first track we're going to hear is Love Me Forever by the Mighty Vikings, released in 1968 on the iconic Trojan Records.

That was Love Me Forever by the Mighty Vikings. Next up is American singer Joya Landis, who was born in Mound City, Kansas in 1936. She was famous for her rocksteady and ska recordings, made with Duke Reed in Jamaica. Trojan Records was launched by Island Records in 1968 to showcase the output of Duke Reed himself, one of the most popular and successful producers of the ska and rocksteady era. This is When the Lights Are Low, released in 1970.

That was Joya Landis with When the Lights Are Low. Coming in next is Stranger Cole with Everyday Tomorrow, released on British reggae label Camel in 1970. This is Noah's Archive on Radio Reverb with an old school reggae and dub special, also available on DAB Plus and online at radioreverb.com.

That was Every Day Tomorrow by Stranger Cole, released in 1970. I heard this track at the Royal Sovereign pub in Clapton earlier this year, and it's really stuck with me. We've got Stranger Cole up again, and it's Crying Every Night, These Eyes.

just couldn't help myself put two of his tracks in. They're both such special tracks, and that was Stranger Cole, Crying Every Night, These Eyes from 1971. Shout out to Doc Murdoch and the Deptford Dub Club crew for being a defining force in my life the last couple of years. Without them, I probably wouldn't be recording this show today, so big up. Next up is Fever by Junior Biles and King Melodious, released on Pama Records in 1972.

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This month is a London special exploring the subgenres of reggae, of rocksteady, lovers rock, roots and dub.

We just heard Fever by Junior Biles and King Melodious. Now it's time to move into the dub territory. It's the Revolutionaries with Kunta Kinte Dub from 1974, released on Channel 1, who remain one of the most established and long-running sound systems in the UK today. They've played at Notting Hill Carnival every single year since 1983. This is Kunta Kinte Dub.

That was the sound of the Revolutionaries with Kunta Kinte Dub, taken from the Channel 1 archives. Coming in next is the godfather of Rocksteady, with a song that paid tribute to the genre. The name Rocksteady came from a popular dancing style that matched the new music. This new genre followed on from where ska left off and was the precursor to reggae in the 1960s. The godfather of rock, Alton Ellis, moved to London in the 1970s and remained living here until he died in 2008. Here he is with Rocksteady from 1977.

That was the godfather of Rocksteady with the same titled track, Alton Ellis. Coming in is the Congos with Roe Fisherman.

That was The Congos with Roe Fisherman. 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You're locked in to an old school reggae and dub London special. 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Following up is Israel Vibration with Ball of Fire, released on Top Ranking Records in Jamaica in 1978.

Ball of Fire takes us into the next decade now, turning the page on the 70s and into the 80s. And that takes us all back into the Dubwise sounds with one of my favourite producers of all time. It's The Scientist. 1, 2, 1, 7.

That was Scientist with Seconds Away, a 1980 release on the UK-based Greensleeves Records. Next up is one of my all-time favourite songs. It's The Scientist once again with Your Teeth in My Neck.

0: Your Teeth in My Neck by The One and Only Scientist. We introduce Prince Jammy next, also known as King Jammy. This one is Conspiracy on Neptune, pulled from the 1982 album Prince Jammy Destroys the Invaders.
1: King Tubbies and Prince Jammy destroy this peace invader.

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Today we've been taking a dive into the sounds of the Windrush generation, music from Jamaica brought over the Atlantic to London between the 1940s and the 70s. We've been on a chronological journey through rocksteady, roots, lovers rock and dub. And the penultimate track of today's show is a lovers rock track by aptly named The Lovejoys. And the song is called All I Can Say.

That Was All I Can Say by The Love Joys from 1983. We've come to the last track of today's show. Here's one more to squeeze in because we still have a little bit of time left. And we're going against the chronological order, taking it back to 1968 for the final one. Here's Keith and Tex with Let Me Be The One. I hope you've enjoyed today's show. Sending love is all.

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An hour of the heavy end of rock music featuring the best of new releases and stuff I know you'll love. It's so delightful to finally see a bit of sun, and to celebrate that, I have a whole tote bag full of tracks for you. This week, there's going to be a bit less chat because I've got so much to get through. So, no time to waste, buckle up, and let's get listening.

Soon to be touring the UK, including shows in London and Brighton, that was Aussie superstars Thornhill with their most recent single, Mercia. They'll be at the Concord 2 in Brighton on June the 22nd, with Brighton's Evil in support, and at the Brixton Auto Academy on the 27th. 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

And another band I caught very early in their career was Birmingham's Big Special, who are now playing a benefit concert at the Indigo O2 with Public Service Broadcasting in support of bowel cancer and in memory of their superfan, James Borah. That was their new single, Only Free When Sleeping.

The Pretty Reckless are blowing up right now. They have album number 5 coming out in June with a massive world tour that kicks off at the same time. They're taking in the Download Festival with a London date at the end of the tour in January. That was latest single Love Me, and it's clear that plenty do.

UK superstars Muse make their long-awaited return with a new album, The Wow Signal, which comes out in June. They're trailing it with a couple of new singles, the first of which is Be With You. Now, if you're at a loss for something to do in Brighton this Sunday on the 3rd of May, I'll be doing my first ever completely live show from Brighton's Hope and Ruin in aid of the Radio Reverb Reverbathon. It's where most of our DJs will be doing a bunch of our shows throughout the weekend in order to try and raise funds for the station. 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Literally every penny counts. So come on down, say hello. I'll be on air from about 6 and I'll be hanging around afterwards to help out and probably drink beer.

How could I possibly not play a band called Rainbow Kitten Surprise? They're from North Carolina, and 16 is taken from their upcoming new album, Love, Hate, Music Box. And who knew? They're huge. They've got about 3 million monthly listeners. But that's rather fun, and a great name as well.

I recently saw As December Falls on tour, and they're an excellent live band. Following last year's album, Everything's on Fire, But I'm Fine, they have a new standalone single called Teeth.

I mentioned Evil earlier as they're supporting Thornhill. That was Fetch, their latest single. The band are currently working on a new EP to follow last year's breakthrough EP, Brat Metal.

When I interviewed Four last year, we talked about bands to watch out for, and one of the bands they mentioned was Bristol Four Piece Grandma's House. They've got a brilliant new single, and it's called Dog.

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1: 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On the show today, we have got three Brighton-based writers, poet Maria Koo, talking about her debut poetry collection, Multiple Exposures. Alice Wright joins us to discuss her new gothic novel, Lie Quietly. And Darren Kay comes back to the show to talk about the latest instalment of his Brightonians trilogy and also gives you a free audiobook. The brilliant Althea Wolfe joins us to talk about this year's Brighton Book Festival from the 17th to the 21st of June this year. Their lineup is bigger and better than ever with loads of free events and the wonderful Zadie Smith opening the festival. I cannot recommend going along enough. You can follow us on Instagram at BTN Book Club, where we will put details of everything we discussed in the show. And you can download the Brighton Book Club as a podcast from wherever you get yours. Enjoy the show. Maria Koo has been living in Brighton for almost a decade. Active on the poetry and spoken word scenes here, she is originally from Romania, and her writing revolves around questions of identity, belonging, displacement, and memory. Her first full-length poetry collection, Multiple Exposures, was published in March 2026 by Sussex-based indie press Flight of the Dragonfly. It is a deep dive into her lived experience, and it weaves a thread through three of the themes that preoccupy her. What it's like to live life as a migrant and all the struggles that come with that experience. The uneasy complexities of historical and familial hereditary, historical trauma, ruptures from identity. And how to find closure and embrace a new identity slash home through love, community and finding one's place in nature. Maria, welcome to the Brighton Book Club.
2: Thank you, Anna. So good to be here.
1: Congratulations on the publication of your debut poetry collection. How does it feel to have your work out into the world?
2: Thank you. It's very exciting. It's a dream come true for sure. I feel like in some ways this has been many, many years in the making. It didn't take that long to write it and to get it to publication, but in some ways this has been brewing for a very long time. So it's just the crowning of all of my efforts so far, and I'm very, very pleased.
1: So what's your writing process as a poet? Do you do a lot of thinking before you do a lot of writing? Are you constantly making notes?
2: That is a very good question. That's a very hard question to answer because it really depends from poem to poem and from project to project. I am often quite a reactive writer, so I will react to things that have happened to me in the moment or things that I have witnessed or what I read on the news. But sometimes I also take a much longer time to think about what I would like to communicate in a specific poem or a project. So yeah, it depends. It's a mix of having the idea just in the moment and jotting it down and then coming back to it later to edit it and really thinking about, oh, what form do I want this to take? What imagery do I want to use? How will it shape up eventually? So it's again, maybe that's not the answer that you were looking for, but that's how it is for me.
1: I'd love to hear a couple of your poems and if possible, like a little bit about the story behind them.
2: Sure. I tried to pick a couple of poems, one longer, one slightly shorter. So we'll see how it goes. The first one is one that's sort of very near and dear to my heart, that seems to be a favorite with everybody who comes across it, probably for different reasons. And it's a poem that I wrote in response to getting this slightly weird, slightly off-putting question sometimes from people, because sometimes in conversation, people will pick up on the fact that I have an accent and then they will ask me where my accent is from. And then we go on and on from that. And sometimes I've had this thing where I tell people where I'm from and that I've been living in Britain for quite a long time. It comes up to, I think it's like 18 years now or something like that. And then someone will sometimes ask me, do you love it here? Which is, it strikes me as a kind of a, I understand where the question comes from, but also there's an assumption that if you've moved to a place and you've been living there for quite a long time, it must be because everything's peachy and there's nothing you dislike, where in reality, the situation is a lot more complicated, I think, for pretty much everybody. So I wrote this poem. It's called Do You Love It Here? And I wrote it sort of as a dedication to everybody who's ever asked me if I love it here. Do you love it here? I love the hands of a lover who once wrote to me, I want to bask in your light. I keep that postcard still. It shows me the way. When I hold it, I pray her hands have never ceased to write love. I love the sky on bleary-eyed mornings, tinged with fog and promise, the way it pulls itself up from the trees, gently so as not to startle their leaves. I love how yesterday's hungover rain clings to the grass, how his dreams stick to the pillow at 6 a.m., that's why he never remembers them, and why poems tumble out of me before the first coffee, my little secret. How my friend jolts me out of sadness with a haiku. Autumn is coming. Where has summer gone again? London on Sunday. I have even learned to love how my name falls off your lips, consonants akimbo, vowels all but muted, like a contortionist greeting the circus crowds, like I've become someone else here. Maybe I have. Even so, I could never learn to love the silence when a girl kept her head down and her eyes turned inwards and still couldn't escape the violence of laughter crashing against the secret softness between her shoulder blades, how men with teeth in their eyes devoured her, as other tongueless men looked on dining vicariously. I could never love the posters draped over bus stops that shouted, "Your home is here. Apply before the deadline. Apply so we can all pretend you belong." I do not love how winter makes short work of the sun, how its bite lingers for months tormenting the sea, or how the stars seem more remote here, their brightness faded such that I've forgotten the story they once told. I cannot love the distance laid out between people that I'm not strong enough to cross. That must be why so many train for marathons, to learn to get closer to someone or to something they aren't sure they can love. So yeah, I'm sure you picked up on a reference there, just in the sort of wake of the Brexit vote, there were these, in Brighton at least, there were these big posters at the bus stops everywhere that were telling people, this is your home, apply, EU citizens, I mean, this is your home, apply before the deadline, apply for like indefinite leave to remain. Mm-hmm. So that stuck with me as an image. And the second poem that I'm going to read is very short. It's called Homeward, and it's sort of towards the end of the collection. Homeward. Bury me how I lived, at crossroads, arms outstretched, pointing to my two homes, reaching though never grasping, a crucifixion fixed in perpetuity. Settle my soul beneath the throb of searching feet. That's it for now.
1: Thank you. Yeah. They are gorgeous. Thank you. Gorgeous poems. I was completely transported. So I love the name, Maria, of your collection, Multiple Exposures. Mm. Why did you call it this?
2: Thank you for asking and for picking up on that. So Multiple Exposures references multiple exposure photography, which is the sort of photographs where you sort of have two or three images superimposed over one another, and you have an interesting layered effect that makes it feel almost like it's a moving image, or even set in several places at once. And I picked the name and the inspiration because I thought, well, first of all, the experience of being a migrant, and more so in my case, a migrant who writes in a language that is not the language that I grew up speaking, is a multi-layered experience. You can't just express it through one image or one very specific theme. So I thought that would fit the book. And then the book itself is structured in three sections, exploring those different themes that you mentioned when you so kindly introduced me, that are sort of interlaced with each other. The theme of navigating the world as a migrant, of your family inheritance in terms of family, how the family history and the family trauma that a person may have inherited, and then how one can navigate their way through all of these different bits and pieces of identity, hence multiple exposures.
1: That was a brilliant answer. That's very satisfactory. Thank you so much. So I am not going to ask you if you love it in Brighton, obviously, but you've been here for a while now, and I'd really like to know what it's like to be a poet here.
2: It's very interesting. I do actually love it in Brighton. Obviously, there's always something, right? If you've lived anywhere long enough, there's always something that you're not going to fully enjoy. You start to see the cracks, so to speak. But being a writer here has been a great experience and very fulfilling. I think Brighton is a great place to be a writer or just an artist or a creator in general, just because there's such a diverse and welcoming community. And I've had the pleasure of attending several open mics, both online and in person, that were based in Brighton, and everybody is just so wonderful and so encouraging and supportive. And again, there's that diversity of voices and perspectives that is really important to me to be able to witness and to access, because without it, I feel that you can't really supercharge your creativity.
1: Absolutely. Thank you so much for joining us, Maria. How can we find and follow you and buy a copy of Multiple Exposures?
2: Thank you so much for having me. If anybody wants to follow me and get updates about my work, any upcoming open mics or publications, I am on Instagram and my handle is MariaC_PhD. So my first name, Maria, first letter of the surname C_PhD. And if anybody did want to buy my book, you can find it online on the Flight of the Dragonfly website, and order it online through them. Or for anybody who's based in Brighton, there is limited stock of signed copies of Multiple Exposures at Kemptown Bookshop, the Stanley Road department store, which is in the South Lanes, and at City Books.
1: Thank you so much for joining us.
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1: Hove-based writer Alice Wright's latest book, Lie Quietly, is out now with Vine Leaves Press. This is a dark, gothic, twisty novel which had me absolutely glued to it, and I read it in one sitting. Here's the blurb. Robber's Bridge hides more than secrets. It harbours the dead. 1959, childhood friends Jack and Annie are bound by a love as wild and untamed as the moors that surround them. But the close-knit village of Robber's Bridge still clings to the old ways, and not everyone wishes the young couple well. When jealousy festers and dark superstition takes hold, a single act of malice shatters their future and sets in motion a tragedy that will echo for decades. 2009. Hannah and her husband arrive in Robber's Bridge, searching for a fresh start before their baby is born. Annie's long-abandoned childhood home seems perfect until the house begins to whisper its secrets. The locals turn cold, strange events unfold, and the walls themselves seem steeped in grief. As Hannah digs into the past, she uncovers something vengeful that refuses to rest. Alice, welcome to the Brighton Book Club and congratulations.
3: Thanks so much. It's great to be here.
1: Can you tell me, please, where the idea for Lie Quietly first came to you? I know it's been a long time in the making.
3: Yes, it has. About 10 years ago, I was driving along the seafront, obviously living locally, and it was a beautiful day, really sunny, it was really sparkly. And I was listening to quite an old song by All About Eve called Never Promise Anyone Forever. And it was quite disquieting. It was a little off kilter. The words were a little bit, a little worrying, uncertain about not feeling safe in your home, looking in the mirror but not seeing your face. And, you know, there's a comfy sort of cozy atmosphere. There's a dog and a cat, but there's something not quite right. And it just sort of made me feel that there was, it was a real sort of like disconnect between how sunny and lovely the world was around me. And yet all I could hear was this sort of like disquiet about being unsafe in your house and worrying about what was in your home. And it should be a place of comfort, but there was something going on underneath. And it just reminded me of books that I'd read that I liked, that disquiet. And I just thought, and things just started coming to me. And I thought, oh, I'm going to write a book. I'm going to write a book to try and capture this feeling. And so that's where it came from. But I was actually able to pull on real life experiences because, believe it or not, but whether or not you believe in ghosts, I don't even know if I still believe in ghosts or not, but I actually lived in a haunted house when I was a student. And so some of the scenes in the book, I actually pulled from my real life experiences of what I'd seen. So that actually sort of made it sort of quite real for me and actually made it sort of feel authentic because it actually had happened.
4: Gosh, that's absolutely terrifying because, I mean, this book is genuinely scary. Like, I was nervous turning off the light at night after reading it. What kind of gothic authors inspired you?
3: So I love books that... What I don't like is the real kind. I don't like horror and gore. What I like is that creeping sense of dread as things kind of sort of escalate and get worse and you reveal things. So for me, I love books like I love The 13th Tale by Diane Setterfield. I love Sarah Waters. And who else? Well, I really love Sarah Perry. That kind of sort of like just things that are just a little, you know, a little off kilter, makes you feel a bit unsure. You know, I used to read a lot of Daphne du Maurier when I was younger and obviously the Bronte sisters and things like that. So, yes, that's what I like. I don't like that real in your face, you know, the undead are running at you with knives. I like just sort of you're not sure. You've heard something. It's at the corner of your eye. It's just in the back of your mind, that kind of feel.
4: Can we hear an extract, please, Alice?
3: Yes, of course. I'll read from just the first prologue, which is an introduction to the characters who are living in the past, Jackie and Annie. And I'm running, but not too fast. I might want to get caught quite soon. Still, I'm quick enough to feel the breeze lift the hair from my face as I race across the field. The grass flattens beneath my bare feet as I run. Faster now, I can hear him not far behind me, and I need to get to the woods so my parents won't see what I know is going to happen, what I want to happen. They could be looking down at us right now from the back windows of our house, watching me run, watching him follow. My breath starts coming on quicker now, but it's not only the running making me pant. I hear him laughing behind me, lazily laughing louder and louder, and the excitement twists harder inside me. Trees cross over my head as I reach the woods, the light switching back and forth from too bright to shadow so that my eyelids close over black and gold as I pass under the branches. Pressing on harder now, I throw an excited scream behind me. He'd like to think I was a bit scared. He'll be liking the chase, I know. He hears me and roars my name back like a challenge. The animal sound of it rushes at me hard, pushes me on with a squeal. He's coming much closer, closer, even faster, and the thrill of it is now sharp and hard in my stomach. He's never shouted my name like that before. He sounds stronger and larger, older than I know he is. If I can just get to the clearing before him, I could turn and stop him with my hands, see his eyes, see that he's still just a boy, my boy. And so I run faster. Twigs take my hair and snap at my cheek as I go. Hands outstretched, I grab at the air of the clearing and pull myself into it. The roots of the trees that ring this small open space make the ground uneven, and I'm unsteady. I slow to turn, but he's outrun me, of course. His fast hands reach me before I can see his face, and they go tight about my waist. We're down in the dust. My dress is up around my knees. Breathless, face down in the dirt, I grip the ground in front of me, inching forward out of his fast fingers. He's fallen over me, dirty knees either side of my kicking feet, which he quietens by sitting on them. And then there's another laugh, but it's a quieter one. It's a laugh I recognise, and I can take another breath, easier. It's still him, still our game. He's not changed. Hands are now gripping the back of my legs, and I feel the rough fingers on my sticky skin as he pulls himself up. The weight of his body settles me into the rough ground. He stretches and stills me. I say his name into the ground. He whispers mine. Cool breath lifts the skin on the back of my neck and shivers over my scalp. His hands are now either side of my head, and his face is in my hair, breathing it in, nipping at my neck, the rumble in his mouth. He smells like leather, like horses, and I can feel the bones in his trousers pressing into me, pressing my own hips down, and I press back up to meet him. He pushes further down so I can feel the hardness of him at my behind, feel the solid shape of him through our clothing, my own breath coming faster. It makes a noise I haven't heard before in my throat. Jack, I warn with a whisper that disappears into the earth beneath my lips. He laughs again very quietly into my ear, and his hand reaches down to pull something from within his clothing. I stiffen, holding a thrilled breath. Is he loosening his trousers? But the hand comes back up now and reaches for my own. No, Annie, this is not our time. He works the fingers of my fist apart to press a screw of paper into them before jumping back off, and I feel my own body spring up from the ground as the weight of him is snatched away. The disappointment that follows the relief is just as quick. A rush of steps and I hear him running away again, running and shouting, calling my name loudly through the woods over and over. I roll onto my back in time to see flights of birds taking off through the trees and into the sky, disturbed by his noise, disturbed by the sound of my name sung like a song. Annie, Annie, Annie. Lying on my back, I unfold the scrap and hold it up so the sunlight shines through his scrawl. So many letters rarely seen. I didn't even know he could write so many. The promise is forever. J.A. The words curl black and white back and forth across the paper. A cold palm places itself onto my chest and brands me with a chill as I read them. It's a challenge, but I'm not scared. I love him. I've loved him since my blue eyes met his black ones. I press the paper against my eyes now, and the ink smears over my lids and fingers as I breathe the words in once more. Then I place it tight under my skirt where it rubs the skin over my hip all the way home. Later, I'll hide it under my mattress and will read it every night. Every night, I can promise that too. I know that nothing could keep us apart.
4: Thank you so much, Alice. It's so beautifully written and beautifully read. I'd love to know what it's like having your book out in the world, because, you know, I know that you worked on it for over a decade and suddenly people can buy it and read it and have opinions about it.
3: Yeah, it's a real, it's an odd feeling because it's something that you've had personally for so long and you've sort of teared over it for so long just by yourself or with an editor or with an agent or with a reader, and just very few people have talked about it with you. And it was a very small group of people who I felt sort of had ownership of it. Mm-hmm. But then, of course, as soon as it's out, everyone can read it and tell you what they think of it. And all these little things that you felt quite personally responsible for, suddenly other people have opinions about. And it's been really interesting. It does make you feel nervous. It makes you feel vulnerable. But I mean, thankfully for me, I've been very lucky in that I've had some very, very good reviews and most people seem to really like it. I've had lots of lovely support on social from Instagram and TikTok reviewers and lovely reviews on Goodreads and Amazon, which has been really lovely to read. And at first, those first few weeks when it's out, you're just constantly refreshing, looking for people, what they're saying about it. You know, you can't help it. Now I just feel a bit more sort of comfortable that it's been out a few months. And it's been well received. So it's been up and down, but it's odd not to have it still unfinished, unreleased, because you sort of feel like you should still be doing something with it, even though I was working on it for so long and had so many rewrites and ups and downs and many years where I didn't do anything with it at all. So yeah, it's odd to think that it's finished, if that makes sense.
4: Absolutely. So you are obviously based in Brighton, and you've spoken a bit, you know, before about getting inspiration from looking at the sea and this real contrast, you know, in feeling between the music and the atmosphere. What else inspires you about Brighton?
3: Well, actually, funnily enough, while I was writing this, I did go to Preston Manor to do the ghost walk. To see if I could get some kind of sort of feeling or inspiration, and that was actually quite good fun, really. But as I say, though, I took more inspiration from my own haunted house, which I actually did see something happening. I didn't at Preston Manor, but yes, I mean, I think this is a good city for creativity and writing, and I feel like, you know, you meet a lot of people who are interested in what you're doing. And when I've been able to sort of speak to people about it, they've always been very, you know, interested and feel sort of like they've, other people have got books in them as well, and they want to talk about what they're doing. And I do love that. And, you know, and I have spent a lot of time writing in various pubs and cafes all around the cities of Brighton and Hove, which has always been very useful. And I enjoyed a lot more sometimes than writing at home. I've written on the beach, which has been lovely when I've been able to do that. And not always in the sun. I always sometimes find that when the beach is really stormy, it can be really quite inspiring and quite a good place to be, actually, I think, sometimes have a good think.
4: Absolutely. So what's next for you, Alice? What are you working on?
3: So, you know, a lot of people have, you know, as soon as you've written one book, they always say, what are you writing your next one? When I was having down times with Lie Quietly and I was waiting for feedback from my agent or editor or publishers, I would start work on other things just to try and keep the creativity going. So I have written a second novel, very similar to the first in that it is a dual timeline with a haunting attached to it and another love story, because I do like the love story element of it. I like that juxtaposed alongside the haunting. And obviously the piece that I read was very much about the two young lovers in the book. And I find that I like the sort of the real sort of difference between when you have kind of like an emotional weight of a love story. I think it adds more to the haunting because there's a lot more to lose. Mm. So, And actually, when I got my agent, she bought into the love story before she bought into the haunting of the story. So I found that actually I've enjoyed writing both elements to it. So the second novel is called His Hotel Room and is very similar, as I say, in that, but it's a completely different setting and obviously different characters. But what I do like to try and do is that the reason I like dual timelines is because when you're writing in the future and the past, you can almost do that kind of like ping pong between the timelines where you reveal things that have happened in the past and the future people find out what's mm-hmm. happened. And you can kind of like almost do like little seeds between each one. So in Lie Quietly, what I really enjoyed was leaving clues in the past that people in the present day were able to find. And so I've tried to do that again with my second one. But I think, as I say, it's been such a long time. I'm not sort of holding out much hope for it to be released anytime soon, as I still need to do quite a lot of work on it. And as I say, it is something that I don't just get in there and bash out thousands and thousands of words all at one time. I do sort of take my time a little bit on it. So fingers crossed, watch this space. Hopefully I'll release another one soon. But the response to Lie Quietly has been so nice that maybe I should.
4: Thank you so much, Alice. I mean, I definitely think you should. How can anyone listening find and follow you and get their hands on a copy of your book?
3: So Lie Quietly is out everywhere you can buy books. It's available as a physical copy and also as an e-reader copy, which you can buy in all the usual places. So Amazon, Waterstones, etc. But you can also buy it from my publisher, which is Vine Leaves Press.
4: Thank you so much for joining us.
3: Thanks for having me.
4: Friend of the show, Brighton-based writer Darren Kay, is back with a new book, The Brightonians Find Their Voice. It is the final instalment of his Brightonians trilogy. So here is the blurb before we bring Darren on. Who could be behind the bizarre death threat sent to Brighton and Hove's first elected mayor? After a closely fought contest, there are certainly no shortage of suspects. But with the 80th birthday of the city's oldest drag queen and the queer wedding of the year to prepare for, the show must go on. Set almost 50 years after the assassination of San Francisco's trailblazing gay politician Harvey Milk, The Brightonians Find Their Voice draws comparisons between these two famously queer cities by the sea as it traces LGBTQ plus culture from the mid-70s to the present day. From the decade that witnessed the birth of the gay rights movement to the one where so much of what was achieved is under attack. But before our fabulously flawed Brightonians can make a stand against those wishing to rob them of their hard-won freedoms, they must first stop fighting with each other. Darren, welcome back.
5: Well, thank you for having me. This is great.
4: This is the final book in the trilogy. How does it feel?
5: It just feels like it's just come full circle. What I've really enjoyed about writing the trilogy has been able to sort of tell queer history, but through the lens of a confident queer community in Brighton today. And because the first one had flashbacks to the 1960s, sort of just before, the change in the law in 67. And then the last one, because I wrote it sort of through lockdown, it had these parallels to the 80s and that other pandemic. And so there was obviously a big gap, the 70s. I hadn't talked about the 70s. And so when you said, what was it like writing the last book? It's just been brilliant to be able to fill in that chunk of queer history that I actually think is not really talked about. You know, the 70s hasn't really, particularly in Britain, not really being covered. So, I think in novels anyway, and I think it's been great to be able to research that and then bring it to life in the last installment.
4: So I'd love to know, actually, as someone, with a real interest and expertise in queer history, why you decide to fictionalise your books rather than write kind of straight nonfiction?
5: It's a good question. I mean, I think one thing is I think you all know what your wheelhouse is. And my background was advertising. I was a copywriter. And basically, when you're a copywriter in advertising, you are creating stories for brands. So I felt that moving into creative writing, into fiction was just, a step in that way. I think also there are so many brilliant people doing nonfiction, particularly in Brighton. My really, really good friend Alf Lafloic, who's been so central to all the three books,

0: kind of brain.
1: Absolutely. Can we hear some? I would love to hear an extract.
0: Oh, gosh, yeah. Well, you know, as you've said, it starts with the assassination attempt of the new mayor. And what's quite interesting, Andrew, is when we first started talking about this, I wanted this to go out on the 7th of May, because that was when we were, as a county in Sussex, going to be electing our first mayor. Now, as you know, that's now been postponed for 2 years, which actually at first was a bit, and then I thought, well, actually, this gives me an opportunity, because an independent candidate, particularly a gay candidate, would have a much better chance of winning a mayoral election if it was just Brighton and Hove. So I fictionalised it. So it's not the whole of Sussex anymore. It's actually just Brighton and Hove. And one of the things that that Cameron, the main character, really wants to do, he becomes obsessed with Harvey Milk. And, you know, you mentioned it in the blurb, and so this really this extract I'm gonna read is one of the ways that he's really practicably really taken on board the whole Harvey Milk sort of persona. So basically, the cornerstone of Cameron's campaign up until this point, this is all you need to know, is he has decided that he's going to reopen the lost loos of Brighton. I think, you know, one of the things that I don't know, I said that I interviewed a lot of older queer people before I started this novel. And one of the things that came over again and again was like, that where are the loos? Where are the loos? There's no loos in Brighton anymore. There used to be one on every street corner. You know, and I thought, this is brilliant. I can really sort of, you know, I can really use this as a cornerstone for election. And so he's got that in the bag. And then he comes up with another idea. So this is how it starts. This chapter's called Stop the Pigeons. Okay. Turds, not birds, cackled Josh. Oh, hilarious. But we're not against all birds. Seagulls and starlings are fine, critiqued Cameron, before remembering the beady-eyed beaky gull that had chattered on him a few weeks earlier. Aye, well, to a point they are. But love them or hate them, they're as bright as fish and chips, hedged Cameron, displaying quite a mastery of fence-sitting, a skill that would no doubt come in handy should he actually win the upcoming election. How about stools, not pigeons? It's a bit clever, don't you think? Challenged Josh. Not critters, then, volleyed Cameron. Nah, it's too American, came the response. Highlights the pest aspect, though. Less than 48 hours after the test run for the Lost Lose Tour, the focus of Cameron's election campaign had moved on to his latest manifesto pledge to rid the city of pigeon poo. Inspired by what George claimed was an infestation on a biblical scale, more than just the rantings of an old man, Josh's internet searches had not only confirmed that pigeon populations were increasing worldwide, but their feces carried over 30 diseases. Yet like their poo, which Josh had also discovered should be correctly referred to as pigeon guano, the subject was far from black and white. In fact, as with a lot of political issues, it was an extremely grey area. And similar to pigeon guano, there was a generous smattering of green as well. For one thing, while pigeons were categorised as pets, because they were also birds under the Wildlife and Countryside Act 1981, they were considered to be a protected species. As such, the recommendation was to stay ahead of the problem with various preventative measures, such as plastic spikes and netting. Though for the more theatrically minded, there was also the deterrent of keeping your own hawk. And while even Cameron thought this was a step too far, in addition to providing grants for homeowners to protect their properties using the recommended methods that didn't involve birds of prey, he was convinced there was a case for the change in law too. But why was Cameron so obsessed with them? In short, the answer was Harvey Milk's headline-grabbing policy around dog poo. Regularly hitting the top spot in surveys asking what San Franciscans were most concerned about, Milk had sponsored a bill requiring dog owners to clean up after their pets. But more than riding the tide of popular unrest on the subject of doggy don'ts, Milk had used the initiative to spearhead his campaign against urban decline in general, claiming that dog poo was symbolic of the decrease in civic mindedness facing all big cities. Indeed, according to the crib notes, which Cameron had on his phone, Milk had once suggested that the person who could solve the problem of dog dish could make it all the way to becoming president. And while Cameron's political ambitions weren't quite as lofty, his pledges around public loos did smack of Milk's philosophy that it was government's job to solve people's problems. Unfortunately,

0: For Cameron, Brighton's many thousands of dog owners, greatly increased since lockdown, were by and large respectful of the laws on this matter. As for pigeons, now that was a different kettle of fish altogether, and one that united Brightonians and Hervarians across the political spectrum. How best to sell his idea to potential voters was precisely what he and Josh had been doing all morning. But sadly, as with the thousands of brainstorms that Cameron had endured throughout his many years in advertising, after its initial torrent, the fountain of ideas had ebbed away to almost nothing until... YOLO! Cried Josh, passing his phone to his boss. Oh, I haven't seen that in years, howled Cameron. The that in question was the opening credits of a 1970s cartoon called Dastardly and Muttley in Their Flying Machines, in which the pair would spend each episode trying to catch a satchel-carrying pigeon by whatever means possible, usually involving some air-defying contraption or other. While Cameron couldn't recall whether the couple had ever managed to stop the pigeon, the tune was as memorable as a nursery rhyme. Stop the pigeons, that's it, enthused Josh. We could certainly allude to it, though I'm not sure the campaign coffers would stretch to the rates, said ex-admin Cameron, shooting down the idea before it could take flight. Shame, it would have been perfect, mumbled Josh dejectedly. Once again, the brainstorm fell short of its name, turning first to a thought shower and then into a mere drizzle. Yet it was in the silence that inspiration finally came. Coo! Coo! Cheeky puss. Bloody Morkiners, said Cameron, leaping to his feet and banging on the window to scare off the offending pigeon that had landed on a table outside Adam's Cafe, HQ for Cameron's campaign. Coo fucking coo to you too, he added as the bird got the message and flew off. Coo fucking coo, cried Josh, the sound that pigeons make. Cough, said Cameron, knowing immediately where his young friend was going. Lose, not coos, they both shouted at the same time.
1: Darren, thank you so much for that. This book makes a comparison between San Francisco and Brighton. Can you tell us a bit more about what parallels you drew from there?
0: Oh, gosh. One of the reasons I moved to Brighton in the first place was because I felt it reminded me so much of Armistead Maupin's Tales of the City. And I think when you think about those books and my books, there are comparisons in the Brighton... It, from the 50s became a bit of a magnet for queer people. And as you read in the book, in the 70s, it had a thriving queer community. I mean, the number of pubs that were in town, and they weren't in St. James's Street. They were more in what's now the Lanes. And San Francisco in the 70s, I think, has so many similarities to Brighton now. I think San Francisco has changed quite a bit from the 70s. I think it's, you know, but even Armistead Maupin says himself, it's become much more sort of corporate. In the 70s, it was very much a centre of sort of hippies, of free thinking. The very beginnings of the queer movement was in San Francisco. And so I think the comparisons with summers in the 70s and Brighton now are very, very similar. I think Brighton has very much embraced, you know, not just the LGB, but the T as well. And I think, you know, it's really uplifting to be in a city that, that you know, that is so inclusive like that. It's also by the sea. I think any seaside resort gives it that kind of... A sort of otherworldliness about it. It's very transient, isn't it? And I think that, you know, seaside towns, Brighton in particular, but I think lots of them, it is a place where people come to have fun. I think it's a place where you can get away with stuff that you probably couldn't get away with at home. You know, the idea of the dirty weekend. You know, I think it's just a joyous place to be, mostly.
1: I couldn't agree more, Darren. Thank you so much for joining us. So how can people follow you and get a copy of the final instalment of The Brightonians?
0: Okay. Well, I'm going to release it on the 28th of June, which is the anniversary of Stonewall. Mm-hmm. I will be giving stuff away before then. So the two best ways to do it is to either contact me or better still sign up to my website, which is darrenk.com. With one R, that's important. Or even easier is follow me on Instagram, which is just @DarrenKAuthor, and you can get all the information from there. I mean, interestingly enough, I've just, in case, because it is a trilogy, people are like, oh my goodness, I haven't read the first two. The first two are now available on Audible. And I recorded them earlier this year with actor Hugh Ross from Trainspotting, The Outlanders, Ab Fab. Has a brilliant, brilliant voice, and he's very, very. His voice is very similar to one of the main characters, so he's a great person to do it. So you can download those, immediately to get up to speed and find out what their voices actually do sound like. And also because I've just released them, if anyone wants a promo code to read them for free, then again just contact me through those two channels, and I can wing some over. But usual place, so to be Amazon, all the bookshops in Brighton, all the usual places, really. Nothing, no surprises there.
1: Thank you so much, Darren, and congratulations.
0: Thank you, Anna.
1: Brighton Book Festival is back again from the 17th to the 21st of June, and the brilliant Adhia from the festival is here on the radio to talk to me about the programme. Welcome back.
2: Thank you, Anna. It's always a pleasure.
1: Can I just say, Zadie Smith opening your festival. Wow.
2: I know, right? every year we think the festival can't get better, and then it just, keeps, it's fantastic. We have, this is not official, but by our reckoning, Zadie hasn't been in the city for at least 20 years, so if not longer. So we're really excited to have her. Her new book is a collection of essays, and obviously she's written so much, both fiction and non-fiction. But this book feels very different. So, and she just turned 50 last year. She talks about that quite a lot at the moment. And so I think we're seeing a new side of Zadie. So I think it's great that she's going to be here with us in the city. And it's almost sold out. So if you haven't got your tickets yet, grab them.
1: Absolutely. So the festival lineup this year is as brilliant as ever, with workshops, in conversations and panels. Can you run through some highlights for me, please?
2: Ooh, unfair. So we have got our usual partnership with the writing development agencies. So for writers, writers workshop. I think that's quite exciting. We have got also on the Writers' Day, Margaret Busby. So we follow Zadie Smith with Margaret Busby, pioneer in publishing, and her new book, which, she has not published her own work before. This is her first time publishing her own work. So that's quite exciting. So I think that's quite a big highlight. We are also partnering with Apples and Snakes and having their renowned national Jordan's program take over our poetry cafe. So we're quite excited about that in association with Aflo, local poet. So that's really cool. And all day Saturday, we have an array. We have so many things going on Saturday. And we just like everyone to know, you get the whole day for £25. And if you bring four friends, so if five people book, you get it for £20. It's such a bargain. But this year we really focused on trying to tie into the National Year of Reading, the whole go all in, hashtag go all in, and just to kind of highlight that everyone, reading is for everyone, and not just for kids, it's also for adults. And our festival this year is very focused on showing books in all their formats, audiobooks, written books, graphic novels, all sorts, all the formats. And our festival finale is highlighting the National Year of Reading with our big open air Jubilee Square, Drop Everything and Read event, where you actually get a free book. You get a free copy of a book and you get to sit and read with a reading community and get to meet the author. And I think that's really exciting, really exciting event. And we'll be topping that off with Nikki from The Bookish Mindset. and Isabella Silva's talking to us about what you can be reading in the next year, all the things that should are worth reading. So it's, we have so many highlights. I feel like I'm shortchanging some by not mentioning every single thing on the program.
1: So the motto of the Brighton Book Festival is to make marginalised mainstream. Mm-hmm. Can you speak a bit to that and why it's more important now than ever to be making marginalised voices into the mainstream?
2: Right. So, yeah, making marginalised mainstream is really about amplifying voices in the publishing industry that don't get a consistent, regular platform to showcase their work, authors who don't get that opportunity. And marginalized voices come across all sorts of groups. It could be gender, race, religion, ethnicity, sexual orientation, so many different areas where people are marginalized. We are living in difficult times, not just nationally, but globally. And so right now, at this point in time, it's even more important to show people other lived experiences, because that's a way of bringing understanding to the world, I think, anyway. And I think at Brighton Book Festival, we do that really, really well. We, you know, we showcase lots of different lived experiences. And what we show in these lived experiences is that there's commonality, that regardless of which group you belong to, conversations are the same. The experiences might be different, but we're all talking about the same things. We all want a better world wherever we are. And I think that's what the conversations at Brighton Book Festival help us to shape.
1: So you must have done a lot of reading in preparation for the festival this year. I know that as a festival programmer myself, we're constantly reading books that are coming out. Have there been any that have really blown your mind this year?
2: Festival books or just in general?
1: Festival books in the first instance, but then I'd love to know what other recommendations you might have.
2: Yeah, okay. So I would say, or Drop Everything and Read book, which is called Smalley, which is a debut author. And I must highlight that we've got quite a few debut authors this year. And that's brilliant, because part of making marginalized mainstream is about giving emerging authors a chance to showcase their work. So Smalley is a Windrush story by a debut author, Eden Mackenzie Goddard. It's brilliant. Really, really well-crafted story. The book's not huge, and it always amazes me how in a tiny book an author can basically pack so many punches. So that would be my festival pick. My book, which isn't at the festival but is a beloved author of ours and definitely mine, is The Mercy Step by Marcia Hutchinson, and that's been longlisted for the Women's Prize for Fiction. It is one of the cleverest books out there at the moment. It's fantastic.
1: Amazing. Brilliant. Thank you so much. So I have a couple more questions for you. So we've spoken to this a bit, but I'd really like you to be explicit in that anyone listening who might think literary festivals aren't for them, they haven't read a book in years, or, you know, if they do, you know, it's not something that they particularly enjoy. What would you say to them? Why should they come to the Brighton Book Festival?
2: Well, first of all, I don't think you should come to the book festival based on the fact of whether you read or whether you want to read. I think the main reason to come to the festival is because you will hear interesting conversations, and the conversations aren't just about writing books and reading books. They, as I said, they're about people's lived experiences, whether it's the authors as autofiction or nonfiction, or just stories that people have researched and created fiction from. So coming to a book festival is really about anything that you're interested in will be there from the 17th to 21st of June. There'll just be an array of topics and interests. And so come for the conversation. And if you leave with a book, then that's a bonus. But just come for the conversation and the camaraderie. You know, the camaraderie is great. I know, Anna, you've been to our festival.
1: Brilliant.
2: It's all, It's all very friendly, very warm. You meet like-minded people. And as I said, the like-mindedness doesn't come from the fact that you're a reader. It comes really from the fact that you have common interests. And yeah, I'd say don't come along for the book. Come along and have a chat.
1: So you have separated your children's festival and your main festival this year. Why did you decide to do that? And what can we expect from the children's festival in October?
2: Yeah, so, well, we decided to do it for several reasons. One reason was the Children's Festival has always been a couple of hours, like a Saturday morning or a Sunday morning, and it felt really crammed. So we wanted to give it more space. And we also looked at the timing of the festival. So we're putting it on in October half term. We are partnering with two bookshops in the city, and we're looking at actually, providing that we get all our funding, we're looking at a week long program over half term. So there'll be something for children, for families, all week, culminating in a big kind of Saturday program like we always have. But we also want to work, we're working closely with the libraries. So most of the program will take place in library spaces. And the whole idea, it will be a free program for the whole week.
1: That's amazing. That is absolutely amazing. So if anybody is wanting to get a ticket to the Brighton Book Festival, how can they do that?
2: Head over to our website, brightonbookfestival.co.uk. Everything's on that website. Just to say that also, do not let price, the prices are very affordable. That's you know, our trademark is to have affordable pricing, but we want everyone to come. So if you are struggling and the price is a barrier, please email us at info@brightonbookfestival.co.uk. We have pay it forward tickets. We have bursary tickets. So yeah, please contact us. Do not let price be a barrier.
1: Thank you so much. Sounds brilliant.
2: Well, we hope to see everyone there. Yeah, it's, as I said, year five, and it's just getting better and better. Even I'm surprised that it's getting better and better. It's just every year I think it can't get better, and it does, so it's good.
1: Thank you for listening. We will be back with a new show in June featuring poets Jackie Wills and Simon Madrill and Brighton-based writer of The First Act of Summer, Joanna Glenn. 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
1: Okay, listeners, there's absolutely no waiting around today because we're kicking off with our favourite agony aunt, or as I keep being reminded, our only agony aunt. So, of course, she's a favourite. It's Gemma Price. Hello, Gemma.
2: Hello.
1: Now, last month, we were talking about guinea pigs.
3: Guinea pig Olympics. Guinea pig.
1: And I thought that was... We covered absolutely everything you need to know about guinea pigs, but never dared ask. But no, I now learn there's something else you forgot to mention, and it's rather sort of interesting. So tell me more. Tell me more.
2: Yes. There's always more, isn't there? When it comes to animals, there's always more you can learn. So we did a bit of research recently about guinea pig welfare. And what we learned is that people who own guinea pigs do not understand their guinea pigs. What I mean is their sort of language.
1: They don't speak guinea pig.
2: They don't speak guinea pig. So guinea pigs have 8 different vocalizations and they're very distinctly different. But what our research showed is that there's one particular one, which is teeth chattering, like that.
1: Yeah.
2: And it doesn't actually sound like that at all, but it's a teeth chattering. That's what makes the noise. It's a kind of drumming.
1: You've got a sound clip, which I hope my producer can cut in so people can hear what it sounds like. And then he'll probably blank out some of the guinea pig swear words because there's bound to be some there.
2: So well, indeed, because teeth chattering is a very... when a guinea pig does that, it's a very stressed guinea pig. So yes, it is guinea pig swearing. It's saying, get me out of this situation, I'm super stressed. What people were actually thinking it was a kind of excitement. Oh, they're excited, teeth chattering, but no, super stressed. So if you're doing something to your guinea pig and they start chattering their teeth, that's not them saying yes please more, that's saying please stop. And the audio that you will be showing the listeners, yeah. I hope.
1: Well, not showing, but they'll be able to listen.
2: They'll be able to hear is of a guinea pig at Raystead called Pickles, and he was being bonded with some new guinea pigs with a pair.
1: Well, that sounds stressful.
2: And of course, yes.
1: Already,
2: well, exactly.
1: His space I feel stressed being invaded.
2: Just the thought of suddenly being plonked in with new people and having to get along with them. You know, inside, my teeth are chattering, certainly. But, so Pickles was teeth chattering because he was stressed. But he did actually bond with his 2 new guinea pigs and is very happy now, you'll be glad to know. But it does take time to bond guinea pigs. And as I talked about last time, they do need to live
1: I sympathise with Pickles. I mean, honestly, these new people, they probably don't replace the milk in the fridge. you know, they eat all his favourite biscuits and don't own up to it. They don't do the washing up. I mean, yeah. I'd be stressed out as well.
2: Yeah. I mean, new people to me is the most stressful thing ever. So I feel for Pickles too. But he's okay now. So anyone listening to him teeth chattering away saying I'm stressed, don't worry, he's fine now. And I think he's gone to a new home actually with his 2 companions. So all's well that ends well.
1: And they'll be talking to each other with different versions of teeth chattering.
2: Yeah, they'll be using the other 7 vocalizations that only guinea pigs understand.
1: Ah, very good. Okay, well, look, it's May, but last month is Easter, and Easter for a lot of people means, you know, baby chickens and chicks and all sort of fluffy things like that, and it also means Easter eggs, but you've got something about chicks, which is, this is new to me, but maybe it's farmers diversifying to try and get more income. But tell us more. What's going on?
2: Yeah, so I went to a friend's house who, in a very well-meaning act, decided to buy 6 chicks from a farm. Little baby chicks. They're about 2 weeks old. Incredibly cute. They were sold. They were £10 a chick, and they got with that a kind of starter amount of food for the chicks, chick crumb, which is what they eat. And given some instructions, some really good instructions, actually, about their care. Saying, for example, don't keep them in the kitchen, because if you keep them in the kitchen, there is some fumes that are given off by Teflon pans on your cooker. And this was a new one for me, that can actually be fatal to chicks. if they breed them in. So that was a new, I learned something from my friend there from this farm. However, yes, these six little chicks, very adorable, seemed no problem at all. And the family intend to build a run outside for them where they will live and lay eggs and you know, everyone will live happily ever after, except the likelihood is, of course, that half of those chicks are going to be cockerels. There's no way to tell a cockerel from a hen at that age. Not until they get to about 8 weeks old can you tell the difference.
1: Ooh, by this point, a lovely chorus in the morning.
2: Yes, by this point, whole family is deeply attached to all the chicks, all the young chickens by this point. Unfortunately, cockerels are a major problem in urban areas because their crows are have evolved to travel up to a mile. So anyone within a mile of you is going to be able to hear your cockerel. Cockerels don't get up at normal times, like 7 o'clock. They get up at 4, 5 o'clock in the morning.
1: Excellent.
2: And provide a frankly very unwelcome alarm call for all your neighbours. So we have lots of situations at Raystead. We rehome hens and cockerels at Raystead, and we have lots of situations where we're phoned, people in a complete panic. I have been given 24 hours by the council to get rid of this cockerel, or it will be seized and slaughtered, you know, put to sleep, done. Which is incredibly traumatic, you know, both for the animals but also the people. And so this problem will come. And the farm who sold these chicks have said, yes, we'll take your cockerels back, but you'll have to pay for us to take them back. And of course, we know what will happen to those cockerels. There's no sort of cockerel sanctuary because you can't really keep cockerels together because they're exceedingly aggressive to one another. They'll actually fight to the death. You know, we know about that old, thankfully outlawed sport of cockfighting, and that's why it works so well, because they will just keep going and going. So it's really quite. I think my friends are going to have a major problem on their hands. So if you are out there thinking you'd like chicks or chickens to lay eggs, I strongly urge people to come to Raystead and adopt them from us instead, because we know who are the chickens and who are the cockerels. We have the lovely Blossom at the moment, who's a light Sussex hen. She came to us because all the rest of her flock had passed away and she was the last remaining one. And of course, chickens must be in a group. They don't like to be alone. So we have Blossom waiting for a home. And we have Ernie, who is a bantam cockerel. And we have loads of cockerels that we need to find homes for. It really is a major problem for us. But I would recommend Ernie, because he's a bantam and so has a sort of slightly quieter crow, a mid-range crow, we'd say. So, yes. So yeah, that was my little worry this week. How many people are out there buying chicks from farms in a well-meaning sense and actually not really realizing what they're signing up for? And I think it's very traumatic for people to have to get rid of animals that they love and have learnt and, you know, have nurtured. You can't tell a hen from a cockerel till they're 8 weeks old. So buyer beware.
1: So, yeah, my mind is slightly boggling about chicks trotting around the house. Do they follow someone in particular as the leader? And then what about, I mean, all animals poop, and I'm sure that chicks may be cute, but they poop as well.
2: Yes. So in my experience with these particular chicks, there was non-stop pooping.
1: Yes.
2: But they are contained. When they're small, they're contained in a container with a heat lamp to keep them warm, because they're little, they don't have much featherage at this point and they don't have their mum to snuggle up to. So they were in a container. They're very sociable and very open to human interaction. Very sweet and very tempting, I imagine, for people. Very tempting indeed.
1: Yeah.
2: But be careful.
1: But you say the farmers, I mean, obviously it's a money earner for farmers. Because if they do turn out to be cockerels and they take them back, they're being invited to pay again.
2: And the farmer, for the privilege,
1: no doubt, is going to think, "Oh, I've got an excess of sage stuffing. What can I do with that? So they're going to be dispatched, unfortunately.
2: Unfortunately, yes, I believe so.
1: But just talk a little bit. If they separate the chicks out into hens and cockerels, and they keep hold of the hens, they've got to go outside into the garden. Now, I know friends who've kept chickens, and they've been meticulous about setting up their run. But the foxes can be exceedingly adventurous in getting there and trying to dig through and get in. And some disasters have happened as a result. So people need to know that it's not just as simple as letting them roam free. It's not going to be free range in the garden, because that will just attract the local foxes, who are already sussed out how to get into your recycle bins.
2: Oh, they're very clever, aren't they?
1: They're
2: very clever. They're very hungry. They've got their own brood to feed, and yes, they're going to take an easy meal if they can get it. So we can't blame foxes for that. But you must protect your chickens by digging right underneath, down underneath the chicken pen, so that the fox can't dig out the wire that you put in. So you've really got to dig down far. You should be aware as well that any patch of ground that you put chickens on will end up bare. So, you know, some of these
1: free-range
2: adverts that you see where chickens are bounding through grassy fields, that's just not going to be grassy for very long. You end up, chickens scratch and peck at the ground, which is great. That's their natural behavior, and it's lovely that they can get to do that. But it does mean absolute murder for your lawn. Say goodbye to that.
1: But what people are hoping for is wandering down in the morning, thinking, what shall I have for breakfast? Ah, fresh eggs. So presumably they need
2: good conditions.
1: Well, hopefully. But you've still got to collect them, and you've got to provide a hutch which is secure and warm and with fresh bedding. I don't know what you put in there. Hay? Grass? I don't know. You tell me. You're the expert.
2: Straw and hay. Straw.
1: Yeah.
2: Straw. Straw in their roosting area where they'll go at night. They naturally tend to go to bed. They take themselves to bed, and they'll roost, and that's when they'll lay overnight. And then in the morning you can let them out and take their eggs. And they love a mixed diet. They're omnivorous. They love to eat worms and beetles and things like that, but also vegetable leftovers are great for chickens as well.
1: And you mentioned that you've got chickens and cockerels for rehoming. And was it Blossom? I can't remember the name. Blossom.
2: Blossom is one of many.
1: One of
2: many. And Ernie is another.
1: But you mentioned that Blossom's brood had, our companions had all dropped off the perch.
2: They had, sadly.
1: So what is the life cycle? What is the life cycle, and how long can someone who buys a chick expect it to live?
2: I'd expect 5 or 6 years. Yeah, and they will. If you get a full grown chicken from an ex layer from a farm, they are sadly dispatched by farms at about 1.5 years, so 18 months, because the shells of their eggs become a little bit more brittle, and it's just, you know, in terms of yield, it makes more sense to the farmer to financially, reasonably so, they're running a business, to replace the chickens with new chicks, and they'll get more eggs that way. So 18 months they are dispatched. But those chickens, if you take them on as a pet, will continue to lay for another 5 years. So,
1: but you may not have to tap the egg too hard to get a fried egg in the morning.
2: They won't stand up to the kind of processing that our eggs we buy in the supermarket have to go through. You know, when you've seen them in the factory, they're rolling down in great vats. They have to be robust. When you are gently picking up an egg from your chicken's nest and then using it for food, there's no need to worry too much. So I really recommend ex-farm laying chickens, which we have plenty of at Raystead. And there's lots of charities who do lots of work to try and help chickens who would otherwise be goners at that age. So the British Hen Welfare Trust, if you're thinking of getting chicks or chickens this Easter or any time, I strongly recommend you go through them.
1: Very good. Well, and I take it most pets, well, I don't know where you would get chicken feed, but I guess chicken feed won't be costing chicken feed. It will cost you something.
2: A little bit at first, because the chicks will eat crumb. That's if you're doing chicks. Yep. But if you're getting chickens that are a little bit older and they have an outdoor space, they will find a lot of their food themselves, and you supplement it with corn and with vegetables.
1: Okay. All right. Mm. Well, everything we needed to know about chicks. It's a legacy of last month's Easter. And we got another legacy because we hadn't exhausted everything we needed to know about hamsters.
2: Guinea pigs.
1: Sorry. I knew there was one of those. Guinea pigs that we thought we knew, but we didn't. Now we can become fluent, like Dr. Doolittle in guinea pig.
2: It's funny that you mentioned hamsters, because I'm not sure I've ever covered them on this show. I think next month I'm going to make a point of bringing some hamster issues to the table. We've neglected them.
1: You can get some hamster jam with your fried eggs from the chicks. Gemma Price, thank you so much for joining us again and opening my eyes to something new. Everything I needed to know about chicks, but never dared ask. Thank you again. It's been, as ever, a joy.
2: Thanks. See ya.
1: Bye. See you next month.

0: I conferred with our furry friend. Radio
1: Reverb. Well, everyone's going green these days. At least I think they are. And the Green Party is in the news. But the veterinary industry is going green as well. And the leaders of the pack happen to be Coastway Vets, who sponsor this very show. Now, what's going on there, Jay Lisher from Coastway? What's happening? Well, are you all sipping green tea or something?
2: No, Jeffrey. We're trying to do a bit more than that. As an industry, I think we are very much aware and very conscious of how much we are a single-use and single-waste industry. You can imagine sterile syringes, needles, sterile gowns, everything is sterile, which therefore predominantly is a single-use practice. So we started to make some changes. Our first big one, which we did do a video on social media about a few weeks ago, is looking at our recycling-based capabilities. So now we're asking patients that are, well, owners of patients that are sent home with pill pots, blister packs, syringes, to actually bring them back so we can get them recycled correctly. We're already doing a large amount of cardboard waste and recycling. I think we go through about 3 biffer bins a week. But we're now looking more into the single-use side of things and how we can correctly get that recycled. We're all about saving patients, but now it's looking at saving the planet as well.
1: So presumably you have to have single-use products in what you're doing because what you're giving out as medicines has to be in a has to be sterile. And then the gowns and the uniforms and stuff, are they, you can't sort of deep clean them? Or they just fall apart?
2: Correct sterility, actually recycling or re-cleaning those is a very large effort. It's not something like as simple as popping it into your washing machine and then putting it onto the next surgeon. Unfortunately, it doesn't work that way. We have looked and now changed our scrub hat protocol. So a member of the team's family member actually has made individual scrub hats for use. They can be re-cleaned a lot easier. And we're looking into things a lot more just to try and not make such a heavy carbon footprint with our day-to-day work. But as you rightly said, with an industry that is very sterile in its nature, as medicine is, it's looking at what we can do to just help Mother Earth out a little bit better.
1: And it leads me on to another question, because you will put your patients on a course of medicine and they will get better, or maybe they don't. What do you do about getting your owners to return unused medicines? Because that sounds like a danger if they are in the wrong hands.
2: Yeah, correctly so. Unfortunately, medicines once returned, we do discard them correctly, which is put them into what we call a dupe bin. This dupe bin is then sent to a medical waste centre for destruction. Unfortunately, as soon as medicines have left our environment, it's all about how they're kept, how they're used, date and safety measures. As we all know with medicines, if they're not used correctly, then there are problems that do incur. But if there are medicines that patients haven't required or haven't used for whatever purpose, they can return those back to the practice to be correctly discarded and correctly disposed of.
1: But are owners actually doing that, or do you suspect?
2: A lot are. We do encourage them to do so, even more so nowadays as well. But safety is the high point. We've got to make sure these things are done correctly. As if not done correctly and put in just general day-to-day waste, there are potential harmfulness to other people.
1: And I guess the other thing is that all medicines, whether it's for humans or your pets, have a date stamp, and they don't work after, at least they say they don't work after a certain time.
2: The potential side effects of out-of-date medication is just not a safety measure we'd like to go down the route. So if they are out of date or not being used, then let's make sure they're going back to the correct hands to be discarded and destroyed properly.
1: Okay, so and you're getting this message out to your client base.
2: Yes.
1: We should teach some of the parrots to speak. Give the message, say.
2: Yeah, well, as with anything, we've put it on paperwork. We've done social media videos. We're now doing this lovely interview with you, just to try and make clients a little bit more aware. We are fully understanding it's not something that's going to change overnight, and does take some while to get into better habits. But if you do nothing, nothing can be done. So it's always best to try and then keep trying a bit more.
1: As I always say, do something, something happens. Do nothing, nothing happens. Now, the other issue around greening is, of course, use of energy and power. Now, we all know that power costs are going up and up and up. Yep. And we're recording this mid-April. Who knows what will happen in the Middle East and how that will impact on energy costs. I guess Coastway is not immune from these issues either. You use power all the time.
2: Our non-stop business, ours. Practice is open non-stop, 365, 24/7. So my old boss used to describe it as the lights are always on. Well, we are making changes there. We are switching off lights in certain parts of the building when we're not needing it, to try and save the energy as much as possible.
1: We ran a piece last month about your laser technology. Presumably that needs quite a lot of more than a PP3 battery to make it work.
2: I mean, it's not as heavy juice hitting as you would think, but again, when that machine is not in use, it is unplugged and switched off. Sometimes take a little few moments for it to get up and running, but a few more minutes to save energy is definitely what we need to be doing. And just like people in the general environment, walking to places instead of driving, switching off your lights, switching off your TVs when you're not using them, things like that. These are the same sort of ideas, but obviously with different equipment that we're putting into practice as much as we can.
1: Have you thought about installing solar panels on the roof of the Coastway World Headquarters in Cape Town?
2: I believe there was a discussion about it at one point. I don't know where it's gone. I'm not in ties with that. I no doubt there have been discussions about it at some point. And I know there are some practices countrywide that do have the capabilities and have done it. But maybe that's something we need to think about a little bit more. And maybe one day we can get that done as well.
1: I wondered why your receptionist was strapped to exercise bicycles, pedaling like mad to keep the lights on. It's not as bad as that, but it's a very important issue. We laugh about it, but we've only got one planet, and if we can do something to keep it going.

0: not Invading Europe Day. No, it's Dog Day in Queen's Park, where it's Bark in the Park. And you and I are wearing different hats, but we're teaming up again to put on the only community dog show in this neck of the woods.
1: Yeah, one that's been standing place for many, many years. I mean, we've got to be pushing into a decade point now, haven't we?
0: We certainly have. We certainly have. But it's a very popular event, not without some hiccups here and there. But we've got some usual fare. But most importantly, you guys at Coastway give up your Saturday afternoon, and there are usually quite a few of them who, and you've become very adept at setting up the ring and the registration tent. Perhaps you'd just like to remind people what classes they can put their pets down for. And if you can't remember, I've got one or two, I've got a little prompt here.
1: I mean, you're asking the man that also, as well as you, has got one just before you, which is the RNLI. I think when this goes out, we would have done that. That was the 2nd of May.
0: That's just a rehearsal. This is the real one.
1: It's just a rehearsal. Well, let's have a think. Our registration tent will be opening from 11 o'clock, with show starting at 12. During our first half, because remember, we've got that lovely demo this year from Canine Partners. They're coming in halfway through to do a demonstration.
0: We haven't. It's scheduled for 13:45. I can see you pulling your hair out as the afternoon wears on, and you think of all the overtime you're going to have to pay everyone.
1: There are some time restrictions. We do try to stick to a military style but enjoyable style. I know you and me have butted heads on it a few times, but it always goes well.
0: But we
1: we've got Cutest Puppy, we've got Golden Oldie, we've got Doggy Triathlon. I don't know if they're in this order, actually.
0: Don't forget my favourite, Best Sausage Catcher.
1: Oh, Sausage Catcher, yeah, we do the Sausage Catching competition. We've got Temptation Alley, Doggy Triathlon. Yeah, those ones are very heated, very competitive.
0: And Fancy Dress and Best Trick.
1: Fancy Dress, Best Trick, Best Rescue Boy, Best Rescue Girl. Am I missing any?
0: No, well, we've got in all 11 separate classes. And then, of course, La Creme de la Creme, or as we call it in Coastway and Bark in the Park circles, Best in Show.
1: Best in Show. The winners of the winners. Yeah.
0: The Best in Show. And sometimes the crowd tends to influence everyone because.
1: Yeah, I mean, you have to keep the masses happy at the same time as keeping it fair, but I'm pretty certain Bark in the Park has always been one of the kindest shows, and people's opinions have never boiled over too much.
0: Well, Freddie de Dachshund, who won it one year, did everything. I don't think he did Best Sausage Catcher, but he certainly did all sorts of things, and he was on a set of wheels, whether that gave him unfair advantage, but he's a Coastway patient, and
1: I was him a couple of weeks back,
0: and I think he's sort of had a he's responded to treatment.
1: He has. Well, he's using those hind legs very well. He's a good boy. He's a fighter, and the owners are fantastic with him. Very proud of him. Very
0: showbiz.
1: Those guys are fantastic. Fred Starr's rocking and rolling, man. He's a good boy.
0: And just to remind listeners who don't know about Freddie the Dachshund, he fell off a bed and injured his back. And we thought, or at least it was thought, he'd lost the use of his legs. But he was fitted with a pair of wheels.
1: Yes, he was.
0: And a go-kart. And he was a very happy chap. And he captured the hearts of the people who'd come and to watch the show.
1: The memory bank of having 3 to 4, I think might have been 500 people screaming, Freddie, Freddie, that sort of thing sticks with you.
0: Well, I'm sure there'll be lots of fun. There's plenty, I can tell listeners, there's going to be plenty of food and other stalls there. So it's a fantastic day out. Kick off at a 12 o'clock with the first class, which is the Cutest Puppy. Oh,

0: which is always one to set the serotonin levels going. We also have Best Rescue. And some of the, I go around interviewing some of the owners of the Tanai, and some of the backstories on these rescues is absolutely heart-wrenching. I remember one year we had a dog who had come from, I think, Africa initially, and where he'd been stoned and his brain was exposed. It was really quite appalling what people do. But we are aiming to announce Best in Show at 4 o'clock on Saturday, the 6th of June. There's absolutely no charge for the public to come in and watch and enjoy the event. There is a modest class entry, and this is something where we will butt heads, because you stop taking more class entries when they reach 40. I can't imagine why, but we've only got 11 classes to worry about. But all.
1: It's simply on size, honestly, size of the ring. I had this with Adrian Worthing Council the other week. Well, as soon as you've got the size to a certain, well, the ring to a certain size, you must have a certain gap space or possible gap space between each dog.
0: It is. And of course, we do get delays because people forget when they register, they forget they've registered. And, the poor old bloke on the tannoy is calling for people with dogs.
1: And that's even after we've given them an A5 time card with their timings highlighted on it as well.
0: But the most important thing is all the money generated for the event is ploughed back into the maintenance of the park. And as everyone knows, the council seems to have always got money problems, except for when they send you a council tax bill. And then they seem to be raking it in on one hand, but they certainly don't have enough money to maintain Queen's Park, which is all down to, well, we have our head gardener and we have our park ranger, but they're all working part-time. And the Friends of Queen's Park, which I'm involved in, raises money. And this is one of the key ways that we raise money, and buy tools and plants, do all sorts of other things as well, where we can't get money from the council. So it's all in a good cause.
1: Always happy to help.
0: All right. Well, look, thank you so much for reminding everyone. I look forward to Canine Partners demo at approximately 13:45 on Saturday, the 6th of June. They have a commentary and they've got a demonstration dog who does all sorts of things. When I interviewed Canine Partners the other month, I misheard and I thought, okay, these companion dogs are so clever. They fill the dishwasher, but I'd misheard. Actually, what they can do is fill the washing machine. Whether they are clever enough to put the soap powder in and select the right cycle, I don't know. We'll find out, I think, on the 6th of June. But it really is a wonderful charity. There will be other charities around. Racedid will be there with some canine information, and if you anything you wanted to know about the care of your pets, behavioural issues, they've got a booth there. Just drop by and chat to them. And in July, they're coming back because they're going to do something else in the dog area where they'll repeat that, and they'll be the only show in town in the dog area. So if listeners have issues with their pets, they want to talk to experts, Racedid are going to be in Queen's Park in July. Watch this space for dates.
1: Exciting.
0: It is. Right, but for now, I'm going to let you get back to, because I've interrupted Jay Lisher, who's, toiling away at Coastway Vets all the time, but this time he's rewiring a house. He's a man of many talents.
1: I keep myself out of mischief. First bit of holiday since I think it was October. So yeah, I've got a nice long list of jobs to finish off.
0: Well, thank you so much for interrupting your holiday to talk to the Pet Show, sponsored by
1: Coastway
0: correct answer.
1: Vets.
0: See you on D-Day, June the 6th.
1: Take care, buddy. I'll see you then.
0: Thanks so much.

Now, to end the show on something a bit more serious, the Pet Show has always featured legislation and inquiries that could, further down the line, affect pet owners. And as it happens, in the last couple of months, there have been two major changes to the law that have come into force, and owners who fail to obey the rules could be fined and have their pets seized. So, the new laws affect people who own primates, and also there are penalties for anyone walking their dogs, particularly on the South Downs, where sheep and other livestock may be present. So, the first, the Animal Welfare (brackets Primate Licenses England regulations), these came into force last year in April, but had a one-year transition period, which has ended last month. So from the 6th of April this year, anyone keeping a primate privately in England will need to hold a license and meet very strict welfare standards equivalent to those required for zoos. The licensing requirements apply to those the following species: marmosets, tamarins, squirrel monkeys, spider monkeys, capuchin monkeys and lemurs, and those very cute mammals, bush babies. The changes are about putting animal welfare first and recognising that such primates really do have highly complex needs, and if you're not across them, you really shouldn't even contemplate owning one of them. New regulations for dog walkers are set to come into effect this year. Well, in fact, they did come into effect this year. They came into effect in March. And pet owners are now facing unlimited fines, as well as having their pets, dogs particularly, confiscated. Updated legislation came into force on the 18th of March, and they expand police powers, meaning dog owners could face substantial penalties if their pets breach the rules. The changes concern people who allow their dogs to attack livestock and will see potential fines increased from £1,000 to an unlimited ceiling, alongside the powers to seize and detain a dog where they have reasonable grounds to believe that there is a risk that the dog could attack or worry livestock again. The Department for Environment, Food and Rural Affairs has explained that livestock worrying can happen when a dog attacks, chases or is loose amongst livestock. Dogs don't need to make contact for harm to occur. Fears and stress alone can harm livestock and, in severe cases, cause them to die. The impact on livestock keepers can be devastating. They face financial loss as well as personal distress. As I said earlier, the Act came into force on March the 18th and is worded so that attacking livestock is treated separately from worrying livestock. This reframing helps make the violent nature of a livestock attack much clearer. It doesn't create a new offence, as both behaviours are already covered by an Act passed in 1953, but it does certainly make the distinction much more explicit. In detail, the rules include new defence for dog owners to exempt them from liability where the dog was in the charge of another person at the time of the offence without the owner's consent, or, for instance, if the dog was stolen. I'm afraid that does happen. It also introduces new powers allowing a court to order an offender to pay expenses associated with seizing and detaining the dog. And finally, it provides a clear deterrent by increasing the penalty from a fine of £1,000 to an unlimited fine. In addition, the laws now give the police new and improved powers to improve their investigation, including the power to seize and detain a dog where they have a reasonable ground to believe that there's a risk the dog could attack or worry livestock again. In such circumstances, the dog
could be detained until an investigation's been carried out, or if proceedings are brought for an offence, until those proceedings have been determined or withdrawn. And also, finally, the power to enter and search premises to identify, seize and detain a dog for the prevention of future incidents, as well as collecting samples, impressions or seize any other evidence they see fit. Since those are laws already in place, but next month we are expecting the Competition and Markets Authority to publish its long-awaited report following a market investigation into veterinary services for household pets in the UK. Unsurprisingly, it had an absolutely huge response. And we'll bring you an interview with someone from the Markets Authority if its report is, as expected, published. And that, of course, could lead to more legislation down the line. Now, that's all UK-specific laws in place, or potentially coming down the line. You also need to be aware of laws courtesy of our friends over in the European Union, especially if you're heading off on your holes and you want to take your pet with you. Before Brexit, if you wanted to take your pet with you on holiday, all you needed was a pet passport. It was simple and relatively cheap. That's all gone now. Because from April the 22nd, you can no longer use a pet passport, even if it was issued in the EU. If you use a pet passport, your pet may be refused entry into the EU. The changes mean that anyone travelling from the UK to an EU country with a pet will now need to get an animal health certificate, an AHC. Before you set off, you'll need to get a vet to issue an AHC within 10 days of your trip. And be warned, this could be costly. If reports are anything to go by, anything up to £300. A new certificate will be needed for each trip to the EU. The AHC can be used for up to 6 months. For onward travel within the EU and for re-entering Britain, as long as rabies vaccinations are still valid. So be warned about this. If you have any doubts, go to www.gov.uk and press pump in animal travel and you'll get all the details there. You've been warned. It is very important. And if you want to avoid delays on your holidays, get the right documentation in place and be prepared to pay the bill. Now, that's all from me. I need to thank my producer, Josh Sharples, again, who has chosen all this, the music you've heard. And that was The Greatest by Cat Power, Coming Out Canine, Dog Show, Pony, Genuine, and Playing Yourselves. We have Games Continued from Goldfish. This is Geoffrey Bowden. Thank you for listening to another edition of The Pet Show, sponsored by Coastway Vets.

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2: The one and only DJ Shadow the Sun. Who's ready for the Shadow the Sun?
3: Yeah, y'all, what's good? It's the T-R-A-C, four letter, four dots. And right now, you checking out my man, Shadow.

on Radio Reverb Crew. It's me, the Shadowless Sun, and you're locked in for the next hour. Some different styles of drum and bass. This first one, called Little Bit by Seven.

Taking things a little bit harder straight away this week. Going into Underground by Simon Splice off the Substay EP. No messing around. Maybe a little bit less liquid than usual this week. There'll be a little bit, but not a lot. Hopefully keeping things on a bit more of a bouncy level. And I'll be giving you something to dance to.

even a couple of dance floor tracks later, stuff I wouldn't always play on this show, rarely, but I think they're so good, I don't want to not play them. I'm not going to say they're new, because they ain't, but although there are a couple of exclusives on this week's show, as I've said before, I just like playing stuff I think is good quality. The dance floor tracks, like I say, are coming near the end, but they mix in quite nicely, and one of them I've fallen in love with, definitely. One in the background is Strain by Lex and Silo. Anyway, I'm going to get back to mixing. I will drop in every now and then, as I usually do. But stay locked, and I hope you find something you enjoy. If you're not used to drum and bass,

Days in Rome. Before that was the second track of the night by Seven. That was Night on Joint. Really like that. Always doing some great jazzy stuff. Before that, slightly harder was TNT Sounds with Underground. Before that, a slightly more chilled track than I might normally expect from them, called 2010 by Midst. I'm going to go in slightly reverse order. After that Lex and Silo track earlier, there's a really a track I just really, really enjoyed called Reversed by Run Out off the Levitate EP. Another track off that same EP, but by Subwave, was the self-titled Levitate track. And then that's when we started to go a bit more liquidy with Intergalactic Girl by Unknown Artist. The very prolific Unknown Artist. Apologies if I sound a bit bunged up at it.

Another great track, Tech Noir by Y-Check of the Hazel LP. Smooth production. Still locked into the night shift. I'm the Shadowless Sun, and you're locked into Radio Reverb.

Nice. In the background, you might have remembered me mentioning earlier, I really like a producer called Promenade. And this is a track of theirs called Rising Stars. Just leaving in the background, a track of mine called High Off The Ground. Not sure if I'll release it yet.

You're listening on Radio Reverb 97.2. If not, maybe you're locked in online. Next month, we're probably going to do some extended sets. Maybe put some slightly harder stuff on after the 1 hour mark that maybe I can't always feel like I can put on the radio. So that'll be a little bonus for anyone wants to drop in and check out the Mixcloud page for Radio Reverb. I won't need to talk so much on that extended set part as well. So double bonus for you. We just had Sona by 30 Hertz. Just to say, it's a track coming in a minute called Tinga by The Garfield. It'll be on the A side of that burner.

I did say I was going to play some slightly more dance floor oriented tunes. Well, all dance floor really, but it's a specific style. One coming up is going to be Kept Me From Falling by Mehdi and Amara. I just flicked past it before, but I don't know why, something made me listen to it a bit more the other day, and I've just fallen in love with it. You might not be as keen on it as me, but who knows?

finally got a chance to come back in. I was going to talk a minute ago, but then realised I was going to speak over the top of some tracks I liked. Going back after that track, Tinga by the Garfield, there was Iconoclast by Creek, Perhaps You Dream About by Brain, Cumulative Effect by Exposure, and then that wonderful Kept Me Falling track. That mixed into One More Thing by Nympho. And there was Lose Control by Wilkson, Camo and Crooked and Meth. Just, I mean, you're not going to go far wrong with production from those guys, are you? Absolute top of the game. Mixing nicely to War by Simon Splice, and then Entity by Saxon and Jackson. Track that's left was Tractor Beam. I think that came out about a week ago. I should know. It's by me. In the background, we got good old Dunk, Break the System. Coming up at the end of the show, thought we'd just drop in a few things that are going on at Volks this month. On the 2nd of May, hopefully you'll hear this in time, Degs and Friends with Groove Rider, Stamina, Alchemist, Unglued and Chirist. That should be amazing. May 15th, something looks pretty heady, heavy and hardcore, that's what I meant. Snake Pit with Killbox, we've got Audio and Ed Rush, and they'll be playing with N2 and Valkyrie. That is going to be heavy business. Something I'm really interested in, Exit Records on the 16th of May with D-Bridge and SPMC, Fixate and Atoa. Always love D-Bridge. Or DeBridge, depends how you want to say it. And on the 23rd of May, one for the old school crew, there's a Dreamscape official after party with Hixie, Clarkie and Nookie. I used to play a club in Cornwall when Clarkie was always there playing techno. That was a

0: couple of tracks. We're finishing off with Away We Are by Edit, and then Soft Touch by Surplus.
1: Come on, because this is the win.
0: One in the Background by Edit. It's the second of those tracks I said tonight. Reminded me of the old Calyx and TB stuff. So good. Many happy memories for me. And thanks for hanging out with the Night Shift again this month. Don't forget, there's some other great shows on Radio Reverb. You can find their stuff either live on the Mixcloud page. But from me to you, stay safe, be lucky, and I'll catch you back in next.

0: 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I'm Ailey Packham, and we're all looking at permutations in association with Flowers Unlimited. Yes, that's right, last weekend's defeat at Newcastle gave Bournemouth and Brentford the chance to leapfrog us as we all look for European qualification. It's the Cherries who are currently in the box seat, and they travel to Fulham this weekend as we face Wolves. With three games left, there's still a lot to play for. In other news, Fabian Hurtsala is getting close to signing a contract extension, adding 3 years to his existing contract. And this weekend, the Seagulls head north to take on Liverpool in the FA Cup semi-final as they try to make it to Wembley for the final. Joining me today is, as ever, Alan Wares, and we are delighted to welcome back the one and only Andy Bass, and the ever awesome Vicky Rees. Hello, everybody.
1: Hi.
2: All right.
0: Oh, you all sound so thrilled to be here.
2: It's a bank holiday weekend. I mean, that's just been and gone. Yeah. Just exhausting.
0: It's true. This is very true. But at least we won't have any fire alarms going off today, which
2: that was annoying.
0: Which was good.
2: Just to explain that, I've got to explain it because we did actually have it on the show. And you could pick it up someone at the open market decided to give away free pizza, so there was a queue literally around the corner, but somewhere down the line it also hadn't put out proper ventilation, so it just meant the fire alarm was going off about every 5 minutes. Most annoying. I mean, it's nearly as annoying as someone parking a piano right outside the studio this week, as if there isn't a radio studio there.
0: Or the Lindy Hoppers, that was quite annoying. Anyway.
2: Oh, they're lovely too.
0: But I mean, Al, just to reiterate, we were doing the show live on Saturday as part of the Reverbathon. Now, obviously, the Reverbathon is the big fundraiser for Radio Reverb. And if you've missed out on donating, don't worry, you still can.
2: Yes, I mean, frankly, you can donate to Radio Reverb anytime you see fit. 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Hit that. It does go through PayPal. And if you want to round up your figure of donating £10, then you have to add a little bit more. Alternatively, if you want to email us, thealbumraw@yahoo.co.uk, I can send you Reverb's bank details to pay into, not the 16 figure number. You're not getting that. So the bank details if you want to do a transfer. But if not, then if you want to keep it simple, just head to radioreverb.com and hit the donate button and follow the links through there, and anything you could donate will be absolutely fantastic. Thank you.
0: Yeah, absolutely. So, and whilst myself and Al were dealing with burning pizzas, Andy and Vicky, you headed to the north, and it sounds very much like it was a brilliant day out, ruined by 90 minutes of football.
3: Yeah, more or less. It was a great trip, and just a very bizarre game.
2: What was your mode of transport?
3: Well,
1: have you seen Planes, Trains and Automobiles?
3: Oh, that.
2: All right.
0: That's not a pillow.
3: We utilised trains, planes and buses were all used.
1: And an automobile.
3: And an automobile.
2: You didn't do one of those things of flying to Warsaw and then getting a flight to Newcastle because it was 10 quid or something, did you?
1: No. Just if we'd got the train on the day, we worked out that it would have been about 250 quid each. Sorry about the helicopter flying overhead. To fly up, to get the train up the day before and fly back on the day was about 50 quid each way. So it was a bargain. Although we did later, once we were on the train, we did find out why it was so cheap, because we've now concluded that I think they're called Lumo, are in fact the Ryanair of train companies.
2: It's not one of those where they've got converted buses and stuck them on a rail, is it?
1: It might as well have been.
0: Well, I mean, from what I can work out, you did actually discover a new wine. So it's not all bad.
1: We did, yes. We planned for the inevitable power failure delays by, lubricating the journey somewhat.
0: Well, I mean, the game itself then, guys, I mean, it's a game you shouldn't have really lost, Andy.
3: No, it's bizarre. It was a bizarre game. we were the better team in it, but we didn't deserve to win it because we just made too many calamitous mistakes in front of both our goal and their goal. We actually played some really good football. I finally got round to looking at the highlights earlier today, and the misses were even worse than I remembered, and the mistakes were just as bad as I remembered. We let ourselves down, and so I think a Newcastle fan asked us after the game at the airport if he thought that we thought they deserved it, and I said, "Well, yeah, you did. You took your chances, you know. I can't say we deserved to win. We didn't."
0: Yeah, I mean, the fact that the chances that we gave them, Vicky, were that completely gift wrapped, though.
1: Yeah, and I think, Andy's right. I think, there was a big difference between that defeat and the sort of defeats we were having in that bad run earlier in the season. Everyone thinks back to that Palace game at home when we just looked utterly clueless. We looked terrified of losing. We weren't really doing anything other than knocking it around the back. And I think this was really different to that. We played some nice football. We were quite incisive when it came to getting it forward. We looked creative, but the final ball or the finish was just miles off. And unusually for us, the defence looked really weak. Players that are normally very reliable, like Van Hekker, like Boscagni in the last few games, they didn't have particularly effective games. And that's unusual. So it was frustrating because I don't particularly think Newcastle are a great side at the moment, certainly, but I think they probably just outmuscled us on the day.
0: Yeah, I mean, losing Vifa early on as well, Andy. I mean, it kind of disrupted the plan.
3: Yeah, I think that was probably a bigger blow than we realised at the time, to be honest, because we were getting exploited down both wings, throughout the rest of the game. We played particularly high up, and we were leaving space behind. And I don't know, Weaver just doesn't seem to have been caught out that much recently in that department. But it never hurt. It never helps when you have a key player leave the game so early. It was really unfortunate.
0: I mean, Matt's Vicky has been struggling a little bit of an injury. He's had it for the last couple of months, and they've been nursing him through training a little bit. So perhaps it's not a total surprise that he limped out so early.
1: To be fair, I wasn't aware of that. I didn't think performance-wise he did anything wrong in the short time he was on the pitch. And of the fullbacks there, to be fair, I thought it was probably one of Ferdy's less effective games, bearing in mind how completely consistent he's been lately. I didn't think, I think he had a tough time in that game, Ferdy, like most of them did. You could look at, obviously, you could look at Bart with the mistake for the goal. I don't know where he was going with that one, but he was only ever going to concede a free kick and get booked, or we concede a goal. And unfortunately, it was the goal. So, there wasn't really anybody that stood out in that game, unless you count poor old Minte, who, unfortunately, and I like Minte, but he was playing the whole game like he was wearing clown shoes, unfortunately for him.
0: I mean, he does do that against Newcastle, though. I mean, don't forget he was at Newcastle, and basically as part of their
1: I have not
0: we're having all the money in the world, we're going to have to sell our players because we don't
1: But he's previously
0: tick the
1: done well
0: boxes.
1: against them, whether by luck or judgment. He's previously, I think, he's scuffed a couple of goals or certainly some assists in games against them. So, they've probably had a little bit. There was the one where he scored, I think, at the Amex, and he didn't celebrate, and maybe in the cup game last season, he didn't really celebrate like he owed them something, which was really bizarre. But yeah, it was an unfortunate game. There was times when I think two or three times in a row he knocked it past the fullback, Andy. I think you remember that one, and like he was going to chase after the ball, but knocked it straight out of play, and then they all laughed, and then he did it again, and I think I did it a third time. I was like, oh God, it was. You almost felt sorry for him, and I think when the subs boards went up at one point, he was looking across like this is going to be me, and he stayed on. But it's just one of those days. I'm not angry about the defeat as such, because sometimes everyone has a bad day at the office, don't they? And I think most of them pick the same day to have it. So let's hope we can
0: But I mean,
1: get.
2: Can I just pick up what you're saying about Minte there? And the thing I'd say about him is that, yeah, we all love him. He's got plenty of spirit about him, and there's plenty of talent and plenty of skill. But unlike someone, let's say, Pascal Gross or Jack Hinshelwood, he doesn't come across as someone who's got what I would say a football brain. And by that, I don't mean it's full of air and he can bounce it around. What I mean is that those you know, really good players are those that see 3, 4, 5 passes ahead. I mean, Hinshelwood, like I say, he's already got his UEFA B badge. He's kind of got an idea of the tactics and the things going on around him, whereas Minte sort of, In almost all the time he's been with us, is a kind of a head down player, you know, sort of one setting, which is dribble. Because sometimes, I mean, when he puts a really good cross in, it's unplayable. But then another cross will come in and it ends up in row Z. So, yeah, I love him to bits. And what you're describing there is kind of classic Minte. You know, you get frustrated with him and then he'll do something absolutely magic, which in this instance was to balloon the ball over the bar.
0: Oh, that miss was bad. That was really bad.
1: Unfortunately,
0: I mean, we've seen him do this before. I mean, that game at Southampton last season where he completely Devon locked it at one point. And, like, it was just, you know, he has these games where he just can't hit, like, he just can't hit the target, basically.
2: But like a lot of players, certainly a lot of our creative players, they're ones who are better when they come on as substitutes. It's bizarre.
0: Mm. OK, but we did have a lot of chances before Newcastle opened the scoring, and one of the best ones fell to Jack Hinshelwood, which was a wonderful ball from Karu Mitoma. But I mean, do you think he should have done better? I mean, it was a good save by Pope.
2: Should have scored, yes. Yes. I mean, again, I mean, I've just praised Jack Hinshelwood for having a football brain, but what he's clearly not, And as much as he's as versatile as he is, he's not a natural-born goal scorer. I think it's one of those things he's got to learn. You'd like to think that most of the others, certainly Danny Welbeck, and, you know, when he comes back to playing for us hopefully next season, Evan Ferguson and, you know, Kostoulas and what have you, that they would know exactly where to pick their spot, whereas I think Hinshelwood, always seeming to be about half a pace off it, just stretched his foot and it was within Pope's reach. Frankly, he should have actually given Pope absolutely no chance because he was still only, 16 yards out, but he was just off balance. I think he did the right thing by taking it first time, but yes, of course he should have done a lot better.
0: Yeah. I mean, you say he's not a natural goal scorer, Ralph, but he did score arguably what could possibly be the goal of the season.
2: I mean, he knows how to, but what I mean is that when I say a natural goal scorer, he's someone who can bang them away more times than not.
0: And then, of course, the Labour hit the bar, which is just unlucky. It was, and then obviously they did open the scoring, and it was that rush of blood to the head from Bart, as Vicky correctly said, he went wandering into no man's land. I'm not quite sure what he was thinking. And actually, Murphy did well to actually get back up on his feet because he could have quite easily stayed down. And Bart could have been in. Well, you said you reckon it would have been a yellow card. I think you're right because there was a covering defender. But you know, he did clean him out completely, but nowhere near the ball.
1: Yeah, I think it was a yellow all day for me. But actually, once they scored, he didn't even get the yellow. So. He was off the hook a little bit there, but yeah, the guy would have only been going towards the touchline. He was quite way wide, so I didn't see it as a goal scoring opportunity in the traditional sense. But yeah, he's dropped it there, isn't he? But I'm struggling to think of any other saves he made in the game, which probably tells you, you know, enough about Newcastle. There wasn't a lot going on, was there, Andy?
3: No, Bart made one good save from close range. I think the commentator on the Albion website gave him a bit too much credit because it kind of like kicked it straight at him, but he sort of cleared it. But yeah, there was really no reason for Bart to go out for that ball because there were defenders. Yeah, Buscaglia was behind, so the chances are Murphy was going to get the cross in. But there were defenders there, and if he was there, then they should have been would have had a chance to cope with it. And it just seemed really reckless to me. It was a very, very poor decision.
2: The only thing I would have said
3: is it was quite disappointing, to be honest.
2: The only thing I would have said is if he has made his mind up to do that and realised he isn't going to get the ball, then he'd have been oddly enough better off clattering the fella because he'd have got his yellow card. It wouldn't have been a red. But I mean, when I say clattering, I mean in a way that he really isn't going to get up and get the ball.
3: He actually didn't touch him.
2: I didn't think he did.
3: What he did was he put him off. Murphy took evasive action, and to his credit, he got up and put in a really good cross. So I think you've got to give Murphy some credit for that. That was actually a good bit of skill by him.
2: Yeah, I mean, like I say, if you're going to come out and actually then try and get it and realise you can't, like I say, it's cynical. And it was not, you're right, Vicky, it was never going to be a red card offence unless it was really violent, but it was certainly not a dog so, because he was miles wide, and, you know, he was actually outside the penalty area. Mm. I mean, that's the other thing is that by the time he arrived there, they were outside the area. So it's not as though, I mean, clattering the fella would have been probably the least worst option.
0: Yeah. Okay, well, Newcastle did make it 2-0 shortly after that, and Dan Byrne made a mockery of the no celebration by celebrating. I don't think anyone can blame him too much, can you?
2: Vicky, can you get your head around this whole no celebration thing?
1: No, but the thing is, he's a Newcastle player. He's Newcastle born and bred. Why wouldn't he? He scored against us before and celebrated anyway. So yeah. I didn't expect him not to. No.
0: But, I mean, it was a poor goal to concede. It was the zonal marking thing again. I mean, they've clearly seen us at corners and the way that we operate. And it was just a really good training ground mood from Newcastle that took advantage of us.
1: I mean, that much credit. Dan Byrne's 6'7", and they put the corner on his head. That doesn't.
0: Are you saying that he's tall?
1: Genius to me.
0: He's not tall. Nobody's never ever mentioned this before, ever in the world, ever.
2: No, it's just a run he made from the back post to the front. The person closest to him was Henshaw, who, even if he was trying to get inside his shirt at the same time, wouldn't have been able to jump high enough to get to it. It was just, I mean, it's just one of those times where, and let's face it, how many times have we been frustrated with Albion corners? Well, it was actually a perfectly executed corner and a perfectly executed run across them. If Dunk would have been marking him, then I think he'd have struggled to get there. So, yeah, I think, again, I mean, it's so easy to say, oh, it was poorly done because he was unmarked. It's because he's huge. I mean, as Vicky said, because he's huge. That's what he's there for. They have that advantage. Yeah. You know, sadly, Brighton didn't take advantage of that when he was playing for us enough, on account of the fact that sometimes a lot of our corner taking is terrible.
0: And it has been for quite some time. But actually, you mentioned Lewis Dunk there. Obviously, he's not got his place back immediately like he has done previously. Obviously, there was some lacklustre performances from our defenders in this game. Do you think Dunk comes back in next week now?
3: Yeah, I think he does. Unfortunately for Olivier, he didn't look that great on Saturday.
2: What concerned you?
3: Well, this applies to Dunk as well, but his complete lack of pace when chasing back for the first goal, he was massively caught out. And I just think, you know, he's been rewarded with good performances, but I think we might see Lewis play against Wolves just to ease him back in. But I would have to say, I'm not singling out Olivier. I didn't think JP had a good game either. And I thought his collapse for their third, admittedly, it was at the end of, you know, right at the end of the game. He was probably knackered, but again, I crumpled into a heap. He could have done better with a Sula for the first goal as well. He didn't time his jump well. He went a bit late, so Asula was basically going to have a free header for that first goal. So all in all, it was just an uncharacteristically ragged performance from the centre halves.
2: I've got to be honest with you, though, Andy. Don't forget, if you go back to the Spurs game, Van Hecker dropped a couple of dropsies as well, didn't he?
3: Yes, he did. I was particularly critical of Van Hecker after the Spurs game. I thought he had a poor game. But,
1: sorry, carry on, Andy.
2: No, go on, Vicky, go on.
1: No, I was just going to say, when you're talking about Dunk, just going on from what Andy's just said there, we're talking about Dunk and just playing devil's advocate there based on recent performances. You know, you could make an argument that it should be Van Hecker that gets dropped, not Paskagli, but...
3: Yeah, you could.
0: You definitely could make that argument.
3: You could make that argument.
2: Perhaps it's the likes of Van... perhaps Van Hecker needs Dunk alongside him just to pep himself up a bit. Who knows? I mean, there's one thing about a poor performance, but, you know, it's also about sort of the partner, the leader that you've had. You know, as much as we're saying Van Hecker, if he stays, could be a future Brighton captain, et cetera, et cetera. Is he a natural-born leader if he doesn't have the likes of Dunk next to him?
3: I mean, really, just like, I mean, looking at the stats, you know, Newcastle made 44 clearances in that game. We only had to make 18 clearances. They only had two corners, which they scored from one. You know, they only passed the ball 237 times compared to our 506.
0: 67% possession.
3: It's like they had plenty of shots on target. Really, they did have six shots on target, but none of them really threatened the goal in the way that, you know, Kostoulis and Hinshelwood forced Pope into two very good saves.
0: Yeah,
3: the one from Kostoulis in particular was really good because he wellied that overhead kick.
0: But should Kostoulis have had that chance? Because I mean, Chow basically was playing basketball. It was handball. It was a penalty from Gracie Sharp.
2: I didn't think so.
3: I don't know. I think it was too close. I think.
2: I mean, it was really
3: obviously
0: his arm was in an unnatural position. It's a penalty.
2: He was trying to get it out of the way. If anything, he was trying to get out of the way. You could see it was almost behind him. No, I wouldn't have gone for that one myself.
3: No. I agree. I didn't think it was handball. I just think you just don't have too much chance to react in that circumstance. But, you know, I've seen him given.
0: The handball
3: rule is basically the referee and VAR saying, well, whatever you want, Cap, it's, you know, fill your boots. Be creative with your decision making.
2: Yeah, looking at you, Bournemouth against Palace.
0: Yeah, there's a few bizarre ones this week. But like, I mean, we did play some liquid football in this game, and there was, you know, and this is something we've seen over the last few weeks that we are. Quick passing has been absolutely a delight to watch, and there was one particular move, obviously, in this game which resulted in that goal. I mean, I can't remember scoring a goal like that since the one at Stoke.
2: I'm thinking in terms of the João Pedro one against Marseille. That's what it reminded me of. Anyone?
1: Well, no. from where we were in the away end, you could hardly see it anyway. So I've seen it very briefly on Instagram. I think I haven't bothered watching Match of the Day. Sorry, I should have done that before I did.
3: Yeah,
0: they didn't mention it on Match of the Day at all.
2: No, I didn't watch Match of the Day this week. They did show it. Believe me, everyone, they did show it. No, they showed it, but they didn't discuss it. No, that's
0: at all.
2: Fine. It's about how good Newcastle were at closing Brighton down.
0: Yeah, that was it. That was absolutely it.
2: Yeah, you could tell that by the number of shots we had.
3: Yeah.
2: And the number of saves Pope had to make. No, it was just that sort of nature of Interpol. It's almost overdoing it. And yet, you know, and actually, to be fair, Hinshelwood's, as much as I said, he's not a natural-born one. The way he took it was actually really, really good. I just want to see him do that every time. And if he did, if he's going to be playing in that position next season, and with the bare minimum that any fan would want is just improvement on the previous season, if he learns how to finish better, I mean, he's destined for double figures next season. You know, at the rate we're going here, it's not going to be one of my predictions because, I'll say, he could end up playing right back again. But, you know, I think he's done okay in the position he's playing. It's just, I'll say, he sees the goal and when he looks up, he realises the goal's tiny. Or he thinks the goal's tiny. And he hurries and scuffs his shot. But, you know, there's certainly something there.
3: What he does do is get into good positions that other people don't. And I would say, another stalwart that I might have a little minor go at. I thought Danny had a very poor game as well. He wasn't really in good positions to score. And when we had that opportunity to bring it back to 2-1 where the ball rebounded off Hinch and hit the crossbar hit the post rather. It's just like, so it's like probably when I realized the game is over with that bit of luck. But Danny was actually moving away from the goal when Hinch was like running in, and so there was no chance of anyone getting there for the rebound. I just think a little bit more awareness in that situation. Yeah, I'm kind of like, I am nitpicking here, but
2: are you talking about the time when Pope belted it against Hinch?
3: Yeah, Pope belted it against Hinch and it hit the post, and then, but there was no one to follow up.
2: I think that is slight nitpicking on account of the fact that because you're expecting Pope to belt it up the pitch, then you don't want Danny sort of right on top on the 6 yard line, because you know then he's way out of position. I mean, it's just I think that's unlucky. I mean, clearly it was unlucky. It was just, yeah, when your luck's in, your luck's in. When it's not, then sorry, might as well go home, and you've come a bloody long way for it. But I think that's harsh. But having said that, I take your point that generally there are games when Welbeck is just like, you know, that someone's gone herring down the line, crossing across the 6 yard box, and let's face it, he is a good sniffer. Where the bloody hell are you?
3: It was unlucky not to get on the end of I think it was a Pascal cross, which also eluded Van Hecker.
4: JP at the far post. Yeah.
3: I think some of our players didn't do themselves any justice, but we did create a lot of chances. We were the better team, but I think we kind of got what we deserved out of the game, which was like,
2: and that's not nothing. Necessarily for the effort, it's more to do with the fact of you've got to defend well, attack well. Apart from that, you know, the basics, in other words.
4: Yeah. Take your chances, you win the game. Simple as that. And it's like, you know, I mean, I think that if Minte takes that chance at the end, that makes it 2-2. I think we might have actually gone on to win it, possibly.
3: Yeah, maybe.
4: But it was when you're chasing the game, that's what happens. And, you know, it was their third goal was very much against the run of play. But we move on. I mean, it's just a shame that the other results, with obviously Brentford and Bournemouth both winning, so they're now in the box league. We'll come to that in a bit. But just before we move on for this, I mean, obviously that Hinch goal was just so, I'm just purring over it. Mm-hmm. I mean, the goal of the season compilation this year, and the competition for it, it's wide open. I can't call it.
2: Well, don't then.
4: But I mean,
2: and AD, it's not only down to you.
4: Well, we've got our own competition, haven't we? But it's like, you know, the Costoulas overhead kick, Mitoma trying to retain it. Actually, he did win the match of the day, goal of the month competition for that goal at Spurs. So that's something.
3: Oh, fantastic.
4: So he's in the running to retain his trophy.
2: I'd have just found it funny if he'd have knocked that chance in against at the beginning of the game against Chelsea. Where you then get to realise that Chelsea really weren't paying attention to what had happened the previous Saturday, and that won one goal of the month.
4: Yeah, that was a really good save from Sanchez. Then we're going to give him some credit. Okay, you are listening to the Albion Roar here on Radio Reverb 97.2 FM, online at RadioReverb.com, on DAB, and of course on our podcast. This show is brought to you in association with Flowers Unlimited, Alan.
2: Oh, is it? Oh yes, so it is. So it is indeed. So if you head over to 175 to 177 Portland Road, Hove, you will find a nicely wide shop called Flowers Unlimited. They are very good enough to sponsor the Albion Roar. They will be selling you, if you so desire them, bunches of flowers, bouquets of flowers, those that say thank you, those that say happy birthday, those that say happy anniversary, those that say get stuffed, and all points in between. 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You can also get their stuff online, www.flowersunlimitedbrighton.co.uk. Or like I say, just head to 175 to 177 Portland Road in Hove. And if you do wish to purchase their products, then just do tell them that you're an Albion season ticket holder, because it'll then get you a 20% discount, which is actually very nice indeed. 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
5: I'm Dean Gallagher of Brighton, Hove and District Samaritans. 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Let's kick off the conversation.
4: Absolutely. Absolutely. OK, so we did touch on this on the show last week, but we just want to like get your viewpoints on it, Vicky and Andy. It's a big week for the women's team with the FA Cup semi-final coming up this weekend, and obviously the big news of with the stadium announcement for them. It's just moved on so quickly, hasn't it, Andy?
3: Well, I don't think it's moved on quickly.
2: Not really, no.
3: No, I think it's moved on quite slowly, but it is tremendous news, and. Yeah, it's just really exciting. It just, I think, the real launch pad for the Albion women's team and women's football in Sussex. It's really exciting, and it's nice that the Albion once again are sort of like leading the way in sort of, you know, progressive matters, basically. It's absolutely amazing. I can't wait till they start building it. I can't wait to go and see the She-Girls in there.
2: The irony is they have to ask Lewis District Council.
3: Yeah, well, good luck, Lewis, stopping that.
2: Vicky, obviously this is sort of huge news. It's gained a lot of traction. It's got a lot of people upset because they're trolls and idiots. But when you first heard it, I mean, obviously we knew the news was coming, but when you saw what the project was and how it was happening and what were your thoughts, and obviously with the time that's passed, how do you feel about the whole project?
1: I think, like Andy said, you know, it's an indication of the kind of wider strategy of the club, that they that they are thinking about everyone involved and not just viewing the women's team as something that they have to kind of humour, which is the case with some clubs. You know, you can look at much bigger clubs than us and they're
4: Man United
1: women's team. Well, I wouldn't have said it, AD, but you obviously just have. We'll just kind of humour the women's team, but we won't give them too much. But actually, you know, there's a lot of different sort of arguments for it, but you know, you are demonstrating to the female players of now and the future female players that this is a club that really values what they can bring to the club. And if people, you know, in any organisation, if you demonstrate to your employees that you value them, then they're going to produce better things. And I think, you know, for players, you know, we've got Frank Kirby at the moment, but I'm not suggesting we're suddenly going to go out and sign, you know, Ella Toon and Alessia Russo and people like that. But further down the line, you know, there is an element of people going, well, do you know what? Some of these other clubs, they're not really very supportive. And actually, you know, Brighton, that is the case. I've also seen, you know, numerous sort of comments from people with daughters who have started to play and they're really excited about it. People who may not follow the men's team, but who have seen what Brighton and Hove Albion are doing, and that's a fantastic thing. I think, you know, there's been all of the whys, why do they need this and why do they need that? You know, the same people who in some cases have said previously, why do they need to play at the Amex? Why can't they just play at Crawley? And now we've talked about this new build, they're going, well, why can't they just play at the Amex? And they just don't get why it's not suitable. And actually having, you know, 10,000 people in that new stadium is going to be so much more productive for those players than having, you know, one stand of the Amex open with 6,000 people in there. And, you know, I think there's just an awful lot to be gained from it and not very much to lose.
2: Oh, I totally agree. I mean, it's another sort of an £80 million investment from Tony Bloom. He's thrown that another sort of big wedge on the table.

0: And then we'll at least, you know, we'll comment on that. It's not the commenting on what we as fans are thinking. It's commenting on what the club are thinking and what it means to us. Because in the great scheme of things, I am going to say this, maybe controversial, but I'd like to think that the club actually do look after its fans to a given extent. There are many who say, oh, they're just there to make money. Well, your point is, if you don't make money, you're not going to get the players in you want. We're not going to have the success, etc., etc. Something has to give. Oh, then you're just corporate stuff. Well, okay, so someone else is paying for it rather than you. So each argument falls down by the time you've got to the end of the question. And I think the Albion can see through that, know the logic, understand it. And as Vicky's just pointed out, there's those who have said, you know, their girls are supporting Chelsea or Arsenal, whoever it might be, and they see what the Albion are doing and almost overnight switch allegiances. And as much as you're saying, we're not necessarily going to go and buy Ella Toon and Alicia Russo or whoever it might be, but we do now have a better chance of getting them should we want them.
1: But don't forget that Alessia Russo did actually used to play for us.
0: I mean, get her back then, yeah.
1: But it's like, but I mean, it is, I just think it's a massive statement of intent, though, because, I mean, obviously this is going to be only the third purpose-built stadium for women athletes. And it sends out a message, you know, it's going to be the first one in Europe. You know, Real Madrid don't have one, Barcelona don't have one. Wolfsburg, who you know, these massive clubs in the women's game, they don't have their own stadium purpose-built for them.
0: Kansas being your first city, though?
1: Yeah.
2: But I think it's also different to those US teams as well, because they're kind of their own entity, aren't they? Whereas, you know, in the US, the women's teams are generally not linked to the men's teams. Mm-hmm. They're their own clubs in their own right. So, whereas in Europe, with the exception of the London, whatever they're called these days, London City Lionesses, virtually every club is affiliated to a men's club or a traditionally men's club, let's say, in this respect. So actually, in that sense, it is completely different to anything else because, why wouldn't Kansas City have one? Because they don't play at the men's stadium because they're not the same club as the men's. So,
0: I mean, we had this nonsense with Birmingham City fans on online saying, "Oh, we're getting one as part of their sports city." And I think, yes, they are getting a women's stadium, but it's not a bespoke, purpose built one. It's a stadium in which the women can play, but it also means that there'll be sort of smaller, local sides to play. I mean, the interesting point the club is saying that about the men's academy side playing there, which is actually, I think, a really good thing. I mean, you can watch the academy side plan. I was watching them admittedly on YouTube last night. They beat West Ham 3-0. Very good performance. But it's getting out to Lancing and getting to a place that doesn't actively encourage you to go there. You can go and watch an academy game. You can watch an under-21s game, and it's free. And all you have to do is ask the club or apply to the club, and the first 50 or 100, whatever it is, get to go there. But the notion of going to the Amex, and incidentally, for all the other people with the twisted logic, no, the men's and the women's side won't be playing at the same time.
1: That's a bit of a mess.
2: I think as well, the other thing I think is that people sometimes miss that yes, there is a bit of crossover. There are, of course, people who watch the men every week who go to the women, watch the women every week or as much as they can. But there is that bit of crossover, but there is also a completely separate audience for the women's team, you know, especially in someone like Brighton and Hove. And there are, you know, I know people, I've got friends who go and watch the women who've never watched the men. And they do it because it's a social thing, because it's what their friends and family do. It's a different atmosphere. And whilst we all enjoy the atmosphere at men's games, mostly, you know, that they enjoy, they've never had that. And that their first experience of watching football has been watching the women, and they really enjoy that. So I think, you know, this should actually generate a real kind of sense of ownership from those kind of people. And it will get more people in, especially from the city of Brighton and Hove and the near surrounds, rather than, you know, if you live in Brighton and you kind of like football and want to try it, but can you be asked to get in a car and drive to Crawley to sit in their quite crap stadium? I would suggest, the evidence suggests that clearly that isn't generally the case. So, you know, I've never really bothered, but I would definitely be interested in going watching them at the Wamex.
0: Is that what you're calling it?
1: I see what you did there. But, I mean, it's very exciting. It's obviously a story which we're going to be following. And I mean,

0: It's going to be
1: Can I just
0: opening.
1: in that case? Can I just ask? I mean, I think I know the answer here. I think I'm pushing an open door here. One, two, three, four. Are we all going to go when it opens?
0: For sure.
2: Yeah.
0: Yes.
1: Yeah. No, I mean it's good fun. I'm going to the Albion against Spurs women's game Saturday week. Looking forward to it. Yes, it's at the Amex, and Vicky's point is absolutely right. Yeah, there's going to be 3,000-5,000 people there, and it's not conducive to a great atmosphere. But if you've got even if you've got the same 5,000 in a 10,000 atmosphere in a 10,000 stadium, then everything changes.
0: Okay.
1: And the other thing is that Vicky is right. It is a different crowd. It is a different atmosphere. It's a different. You have to just forget the whole notion of comparing men's football against women's football. It has no value to do so. It is a different beast. The fact that is yes, they're football clubs or they're football teams, and they play under one banner, one badge. That's great. So what is it about so many people that think that this should be for men only? It doesn't scan. And it's almost as if I'm not, because I think, again, I'm pushing an open door, but there's a side of me that wants to go just to stick two fingers up at those who say, you know, women don't have a place here.
0: Okay. Well, good luck to the girls this weekend. They're in the cup semi-final. At St Helens, which is a ground I don't think has been on the telly since the 1980s on grandstand, I don't think. But it's against Liverpool. It's a 12:15 kickoff, and it's live on Channel 4. So hopefully we can all watch those girls get themselves to Wembley, which would be absolutely amazing. Absolutely amazing. But, okay.
1: Sorry, just one quick thing. And let's face it, who's the other two semi finalists? Chelsea and Man City. Yeah. Teams that we've beaten not that long ago. So, I mean, it's a dangerous thing. Dare we hope? I mean, if you go 3-4 years back and we'd sort of mossied our way to the semi-final, you think, oh, you know, we've done well here. That looks really good. I think we've got... No, I'm not going to say it. No, because it'll jinx it. I'm not going to say it.
0: It's a good chance. Okay, well, in the news this week, it hasn't yet been signed, sealed and delivered, but it will be, and that's Fabian Hertzler extending his stay with us, which is, when you look back to the reaction after that Palace game, it's a massive... I mean, the fact that we've seen the performance improve dramatically over the last few weeks anyway, it's a massive feather in his cap, isn't it, Andy?
2: Yeah, well, and he's fully deserved it, and I'm glad that they appear to have sorted it out, which means that we can go into the summer knowing exactly who's in charge, and with as minimum disruption as possible. I saw that game against Palace as well. I realised how utterly awful it was, and I vented my spleen on a. elsewhere where broadcasting rules permit the
1: where you collapse into the Anglo-Saxon vernacular a bit better.
2: Yeah, but for me, Hertz has always looked like a decent manager. I think he's got an unusual style of play, but I think it is distinctive, and he's distinctively his. He's also quite pragmatic. He's quite happy to sort of change and adjust it. It's not my way or the highway with him. He will make adjustments to, you know, make the best use of the players at his disposal. He's not sort of like a total ideologue in that way. Also, I recognise that he's basically come to us from the German second division, and whilst he was successful there, the Premier League is completely different. It's a much higher standard. Mm. And when you think that he's come from, like, you know, a lower standard of football, he has adapted very, very quickly to it.
0: Yeah. I think he's learning on the job, isn't he?
2: Yeah, he's learning on the job, but I think he's clearly paying attention and doing his homework. There's still three games left to go, but, you know, there's potential for us to get European football next season, and that will be quite simply astonishing, especially when, you know, we endured a bad run, which was more bad luck than bad performances. The Palace game was a bad performance, and I'm not sugarcoating that at all. It was awful. But the other games, there was, you know, elements of misfortune in there, not taking chances, just...
1: VAR.
2: All that sort of stuff. There was mitigating circumstances to it. But mentally, held that squad together. Really tough, and he's dragged them out of it.
0: Yeah.
2: And he's been consistent in his messaging to the players. He's, you know, it's annoying if you're an employee being told to work hard all the time and saying, like, if you do this, then, you know, good things will happen. But he says that to them, and then they do put the work in, and then the success does come. And he's basically saying, see, I told you if you did that, we'd win. Yeah. And you know, we've been doing that more often than not lately.
0: Yeah, and Vicky, I mean, he's also had to deal with the fact that we've had quite a lot of players that have been seriously out of form over periods this season. I mean, like Georgie for it is a classic example. Belaba, another one who we know that there's a brilliant player there, but their performances haven't quite been there. So he's managed to turn that round, and we're actually seeing the performances are getting better from these players. And he was talking about this, about the fact that Georgie was having a bad time, and we had to work with him and get his mentality back up again. So I mean, that's the job you don't necessarily see when you're sitting in the stands, isn't it?
3: Yeah, I mean, it's what you hope any good manager would do, and I agree with Andy that, you know, we can be incredibly black and white when we talk about football, and there is generally a massive culture of short-termism across the game. And the same applies to any club, doesn't it? That as soon as you lose two or three games, people are, or maybe three or four, but probably two if you're Chelsea, but you know, or Watford. As soon as you lose a few games, then suddenly, oh, he's lost the dressing room based on absolutely nothing. And you know, it's one of the most cliched, rubbish things ever, I think, losing the dressing room. But you know, I agree. I think we weren't in that run we had earlier in the season. With the obvious exception of Palace at home, we generally, it's a real case of fine margins. And we were not too bad, but just not getting the run of the rub of the green. Likewise, even in the run where we had sort of five or six wins out of seven, some of those performances weren't spectacular. Burnley away was very workmanlike, job done. You know, even Brentford away was pretty clinical, but not spectacular. It wasn't exactly, you know, so I think ironically in that game at Newcastle at the weekend, we probably played some of the better football than we have in some of the other games, and we've come out of it with nothing. But I think, you know, like you said, Hertzler is learning on the job, as we all do. I think you look at some of the clubs in the Premier League and how quickly they get through managers, and you look at the clubs that are actually doing all right and maybe exceeding expectations, they're the ones that have sort of had that, exercised a bit of stability. Everton have had bad runs. They've stuck with Moyes. Brentford had a quite poor run at one stage, and they stuck, you know, there was no suggestion they'd sack Andrews. You know, and even when Thomas Frank first joined Brentford, I think they lost 9 out of his first 10 games, but there was never any question that they were going to get rid of him because they were looking at the quality of performances. So I think, you know, with Hertz there, he's demonstrated what he can do. If we give him the chance to show that experience next season,
0: yeah,
3: it should be good. And off, you know, to look at it the other way, if someone does come in from over the summer, we're getting more money for him now. So it's hopefully a win-win.
1: I mean, you're saying at the top of this, AD, about sort of a whole run of bad performances. I don't recall a run of bad performances. The fact that both Vicky and Andy, and yourself at times as well, but have only zeroed in on one bad performance. I mean, let's talk about, you know, this calendar
0: year. There was a few, Al.
1: No, there weren't. No, not this year. Not this calendar year. I mean, as part of that run, there weren't bad performances. Like I say, there's the Fulham game, the Everton game, Bournemouth game. We talk about this a lot. They weren't bad performances per se. And those, as Vicky said, those games that we did win after that bad run weren't necessarily measurably better in terms of performance. It's just we got either the rub of the green, or we got, you know, we didn't concede in the last minute, or those kind of things. Because it's not as though we thrashed anyone. A lot of those wins were, you know, 2-1. There weren't a series of bad performances. It's it was a bad run of results that culminated in a really bad performance against Palace, and of course one just sort of the momentum just boosted up on that. And then there's the notion of some of the fans booing, getting sacked in the morning. Oh my God, isn't this different? I remember talking to a football journalist up at Spurs a couple of weeks ago about how, you know, Hertzl has turned it round, and, you know, because it looked like he was on his way out. And I'm thinking, well, if we understand Tony Bloom's and Paul Barber's mindset, there's absolutely no way Hertzl was going at that point, even then, because it completely upsets Barber's and Bloom's plans.
3: But you they know, judge all clubs by the media find it really easy to judge all clubs by the same standards. So, yes. You know, if we lose a game, they will assume that we'll have our fans will have the same reaction as, for example, Chelsea's fans. You know, that's how simplistic the view is of football from some of these, you know, the sort of top in inverted commas journalists.
1: Yeah, no, it's exactly that. I mean, we've had this so many times. I mean, Graham Potter, I remember, lost six in a row, and then his next game, he beat Man U 4-0, and everything was rosy in the garden again. And again, Vicky's point about short-termism. And, you know, it's almost, it's something I've noticed even more so in the last couple of years, is if there is a home defeat, i.e. an away win, automatically, not necessarily entire chorus, but automatically there are boos, as if a home game is supposed to automatically get a win, and therefore if you've lost, your team's rubbish, and so on. I mean, I've heard it where we've lost the game at home, and it was a tight game. Forget the Palace thing, but, you know, it's either we're 1-0 down at half-time and some are booing. You think, is this the nature of your mindset? Were you always like this, or do you just feel empowered to do so? Because now that we're a quote top 10 side, that we have to have this level of entitlement. The notion of it, I mean, Bloom and Barber, let's face it, this football club, in terms of hiring and firing players and staff and what have you, is not a democracy. So even if the fans are demanding X, Y, Z, Bloom and Barber will do what's right for the club. And if that means fans are going to vote with their feet, that's another matter entirely. It's about what they want to get out of the playing staff. Once upon a time, it was solely on the number of bums on seats. Now it doesn't work necessarily like that. It's about how a plan is going. Yeah. And again, sometimes there is an opportunity, you know, when things are going badly, you've got to tweak this, you've got to do that. Or in the case of Bloom and Barber, who know what they're doing, just keep going on down the road.
0: Okay. Well, we've got three games left, and the table is very much alive still. There's still a lot to play for at both ends of the table and in the middle. I mean, we were saying on the show last week that, like, 4 points is separating six from 12 still. It's just absolutely ridiculous. But, I mean, Brentford and Bournemouth leapfrogged us at the weekend. They've both got a tougher run than us, I think.
1: Have they got to play each other?
0: No, there's no six-pointers in there.
3: Bournemouth have got Fulham away at the weekend, which I would argue at this stage of the season, Fulham away is not a hard fixture unless you're us, obviously.
0: Yeah, but I mean, Bournemouth, Fulham away, City at home, Forest away is the last three games, and Brentford have got City away, Palace at home, and Liverpool away.
3: Well, I think, you know, Brentford away to Man City, they could easily throw a spanner in the works, a bit like Everton did the other day for Man City. I mean, I would suggest that Palace at this stage of the season is going to be a fairly easy game for Brentford, looking at how they turned up at Bournemouth the other day, or didn't turn up at Bournemouth. They're on the beach, aren't they? They know they're not going anywhere apart from to the Johnson's Paint Europa Trophy final. So, I don't know what their last game was, but Bournemouth looked to me to have a fairly comfortable run in there.
1: Well, ours isn't too horrific, is it?
3: No, but they've got they're in the driving seat, aren't they, with their position in the league?
1: Yeah, absolutely. And like I say, anyone can throw a spanner in anywhere. Right? So as much as you expect them to turn Fulham over, then Fulham will throw a spanner in works, and that's just the nature of how this.
3: Brentford do have a decent record at the Etihad, though, don't they? I'm sure under Thomas Frank, they turned over two seasons in a row.
1: Yeah.
0: Well, Liverpool are still trying to. Well, they've pretty much secured their Champions League spot, I think.
1: I was told when I was on the Anfield Wrap last week, and someone did actually nail it as to what our possibility of getting Champions League is. In other words, finishing sixth is that Villa have to win the Europa League and finish in fifth, and no other combination will work. I don't know how that is. If they finish in fourth and win it, we don't get it. It's something really bizarre and weird like that.
2: Yeah, that's correct.
0: It's a weird, but sixth would still get you the Europa League in that case. But
1: it's
0: which is, I mean, at the end of the day, which is. We just want another European tour. Let's face it, we're desperate for it. But
1: well, let's face it, even though it was a short one, we had a nicer one than then up the road. Even if theirs does end up with some kind of silverware,
0: but you know, I mean, we've got it all. We got it all to play for. I mean, the fact that there's still so much going on in this table at the moment, it is still. There's not too many dead rubbers at this stage of the season, which there normally is by now. But so, you know, and obviously, Villa have got a claw back that goal they conceded in the first leg. They're at home at Villa Park on Thursday, so hopefully they'll overturn Forest and get themselves to the final, and then it's still all to play for, isn't it?
2: It's all to play for. We've got three games which we're capable of winning. I mean, basically, we've just got to concentrate on that, let the chips fall where they may in the other games. But if we win all three, I think we'll at least get seventh spot, which could mean conference football. Or we could get sixth, which would be Europa League. The Champions League thing requires quite a few things to happen, which are not, totally implausible. But yeah, who knows? I mean, games are weird at this end of the season, at this time in the season. So we don't know. But we need to bounce back from Saturday's disappointment. We're normally quite good at doing that. And I do think, Wolves, sadly now that, that ship has sunk, and I think they're all heading for the life rafts. So,
1: I mean, the other thing is there are, because we're still three games out, there are so many permutations available. It's not worth working them out. And even if you did, there's nothing anyone can do about it apart from, seeing what happens once the teams play their, those nine respective games.
2: Yeah, I mean, people have been talking and saying, what competition do you want, or do you think we should do, I would rather this, that, and the other. Basically, I want whatever our position merits, whether that is Champions League, courtesy of Villa, whether it's Europa League, in that we managed to finish in sixth on merit, or Conference League, if we finish seventh, or if we miss out, it will just be like, we will get what we deserve. We've got the opportunity to get these points at the end of the season. If we don't get them, we don't get them. If we do, then, happy days.
0: Well, now, Andy, I mean, you're suggesting that you can get into competitions on merit. I mean, what happens if you win the FA Cup? I mean, surely you...
1: That's merit as well. It's just if you don't run your club well, then you get demerited.
0: Check your emails. That's all I'm going to say. Check your emails. But that is it. That is all we have time for this week. So hopefully when we come back next week, we'll be talking about a six-star display against Wolves, as we've seen before. But until then, thank you so much to Vicky Rees. Thank you to Andy Bass. Thank you to Alan Wares. I've been Ailey Packham. 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Thanks again. See you again next week. Bye.

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Today, we're diving into the sounds of Cairo. Very different flavour to last month's Lithuanian pilgrimage, but you can expect some Egyptian classics, pop, experimental, trap and drill this week. The track playing right now is Kow, spelled Q-O-W, with Betechi Fe'e, from an album called El Mosem Esherin on the brilliantly cutting-edge Ersch label, spelled Irish without the I. All the tracks on this album are samples of Egyptian singer Shireen Abdel Wahab.

The track playing now is Kulthum with Enter Omri from 1964. She's a household name in the Middle East, and the first time I found out about Kulthum was actually in Ramallah. I was in a CD shop in Ramallah and asked the guy working there if he could recommend any Middle Eastern Arab music, and he actually burned me two CDs especially of Kulthum, which I still have at home. So yeah, you will hear this song anywhere. If you're in Cairo, I'm sure you'd hear this song floating out of a cafe. So I hope it transports you there.

That was African Dance from the Respectable Families soundtrack, a film from 1969, and the composer was Abdul Al-Rahman Al-Khamisi. We're moving forward in time now, from the 1960s to the present day. Got a Cairo soundscape playing at the moment, taken by Martin Gilmore a few years back. The next track I'm about to play has been described on the YouTube comments as the Despacito of the Middle East. It was released in 1996 and you'll still hear it everywhere to this day. It's Amr Diab with Nour Alayn. 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

Oh, definitely one of the best ways to start a radio show. And that was my phone pinging because I am live in the studio today on the 28th of April. And I'm about to give out my phone number so you can text me. And that could be a text arriving now. Let me have a look. Well, I'll check in a minute. This is Roxfix Tapestry with me, Phil Jones, and from now on until the foreseeable future, I will be live every second and fourth Tuesday of the month in the open market in Brighton. And if you listen carefully, you'll be able to hear somebody playing the piano, which is immediately outside the studio. So a bit of extra kind of local colour for you there. My number, if you want to grab a pen and paper or go to your phone, is 077-112-90417. And please, if you're listening to the show live, send me a message to say you're enjoying it or, oh, are you going to play any such and such? Well, here's a clue. This show is entirely tracks from 1970 because it was a fascinating year. It was a year of a lot of change. And I'm going to be playing, well, quite a few different kinds of music, as is traditional on the tapestry. And I'm going to start, kind of, if you like, with an ending. Because one thing that happened in 1970 is the Beatles were no more. And I've got... I didn't manage to squeeze George in, but I've got Paul and John lined up for you. And we're going to start with a track by Paul McCartney from his first solo album called McCartney. And this is Every Night.

Oh, a very moving song there, I think, from John Lennon, from his not his first solo album, if you count Two Virgins, which went out under his and Yoko Ono's names in 67, I think it was. But that was John Lennon, Plastic Ono Band, the album, and it is a cracking album. You could tell he'd been on therapy. I can't remember what it was, a particular Primal Scream, was it? Which gave the name to a multitude of, well, one band anyway. And the song is called God. And before that, his former mocker, Paul McCartney, from the album McCartney. And that was Every Night. That album is a pretty patchy affair, but it did include also Maybe I'm Amazed, which probably qualifies as one of McCartney's, certainly his best solo tracks, and maybe one of his best ever. Anyway, that was the end of the Beatles, although they carried on recording solo albums until fate caught up with some of them. 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The show is Rock's Rich Tapestry with me, Phil Jones, and this week I'm concentrating on 1970 because it was a pivotal year. A year when there was a lot of change pending, things had started to move, but it was kind of, you know, it almost like a sort of, what do they call it, a moment in time when things could have gone several different ways, and actually they did. Anyway, Rock Street Stappers is sponsored by the Evening Star Pub in Surrey Street, Brighton. Always seven cask ales on. There's also real cider there, and if you're a beer fan, there's any number of fascinating European and sometimes American beers in the fridge. So if you like beer and you haven't been there, you are missing out, truly. Now then, it's the 28th of April, and this show is going out live. If you're hearing the recording, you can get in touch with me still. And the best way is probably email gotephil@hotmail.com. But if you're actually listening to the show live, you are more than welcome to text me and tell me what you think of the show and make suggestions, which I may or may not act upon. And my number, are you ready, is 077-112-90417. And I'd love to hear from you. And you may hear the phone ping. I've just had a text from Mark Johnson, my colleague on Reverb, and he did say, good work on Free, it's fantastic. Mr. Big is one of the best tracks of theirs from one of the greatest rock bands ever, and I don't disagree with any of that. They are hugely underrated, I think. Now then, what was Soul doing in

Well, that's the Delphonics, and Didn't I Blow Your Mind This Time? And that was another of the directions that soul was about to go into. The 70s, certainly the early 70s, was the era of Philadelphia International. In fact, the Delphonics are on Philly Groove, and my wife Sharita, as a Philly girl, could probably tell me perhaps the difference between the two labels, but it doesn't matter. A lovely track anyway. And before them, Curtis Mayfield from the album Curtis, and that was We the People Who Are Darker Than Blue. This is Phil Jones presenting Roxbridge Tapestry live from Brighton's Open Market on the 28th of April. If you're hearing the show on any other day, then I'm not live. Well, I'm live, but the show isn't. But you can still contact me offline, if you like, at goateephil@hotmail.com. But if you want to message me during the show today, it's 077-112-90417. Now, I have top news from Mama Cherry, from Sharita. On the 21st of May, towards the end of the festival, but everybody will still be in the mood, at the Red Roaster, she's presenting A Night of Blues and Soul, featuring the legendary Danny Wilde. Now, those of you with long memories, and particularly memories of Mama Cherry's Soul Food Shack, but actually rather the Big House, will recall that Danny Wilde and her brother Will used to perform live on a regular basis. They are now international blues superstars, which is great. 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Now then, we've had soul, we've had, well, the Beatles solo. Now we're moving into, well, heavy territory. Now, I'm a John Peel kind of, I don't know what you'd call me really, sort of one of his disciples. And in 1970, I noticed the music he was playing and the bands he was playing sounded a whole lot different from what I was used to. And there was a prog rock kind of direction, and then there was the heavy rock direction. The first band I'm going to play you now basically straddled both. I'm bringing you a track from their fourth album, which was the first one to feature a new lead singer. And there's still a bit of prog rock twiddly stuff going on here, but mostly it's heavy rock. This is Deep Purple and Speed King.

Well, Black Sabbath, from their second album from 1970, the first one was their debut, of course, that was from Paranoid, and that was Iron Man. And before that, their fellow heavy rock pioneers, Deep Purple. Although, as I said, Deep Purple did start out as a more of a prog band, and you can actually still hear traces of it there in John Lord's kind of twiddly kind of keyboard bits. But that was the first album that featured Ian Gillan, and you can really hear the difference. The album, of course, was Deep Purple in Rock, and from it, that was Speed King. 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This show is Rock's Rich Tapestry with me, Phil Jones, and I'm focusing on the year 1970 on this particular programme, a year when basically rock was on the cusp of a whole bunch of things, and I'm going to try and cover a few more of them before we finish. Roxbridge Tapestry is sponsored by the wonderful Evening Star pub in Surrey Street, Brighton. Not the nearest pub to the station, but one of the best, if not the best. Well, now, one of the other very influential heavy rock bands in 1970 was, of course, Led Zeppelin. And they were onto their third album that year, but Robert Plant had always had a penchant, if I can say that, for folk, and it came out in big time in on their third album. And here's a classic example. This is Gallows Pole.

Well, Fairport Convention there from their album Full House, and that was Flowers of the Forest, a song you probably recognise. But like a lot of the artists I've played on today's show, there's a tale there. Fairport Convention released three albums in 1969, and that was despite the fact that in the middle of the year they had a horrible crash on the motorway which killed their drummer and hospitalised two of the band, to the point where they gave serious thought to completely breaking up. They didn't, and they then recorded Legion Leaf, an album which transformed kind of the folk scene, if you like, and has really kind of, well, the early 70s, arguably, was the time when folk and folk rock was at its most commercially successful. And Fairport themselves are still going. They're embarking on their 60th anniversary tour, and the dulcimer on that track was played by Simon Nicol, who is the only surviving member of the band. So well done, Simon. It must have been an interesting time, and a couple of my very close friends, Brian Creese and Ken Bain, were regulars at the Crop Ready Festival, which was an annual Fairport, is an annual Fairport bash, I think it's still going on, and a tradition, well, a tradition was born and continues to this day. Before Fairport, a band who weren't known at the time for their folk activities, but Robert Plant had always been into folk, and if you heard my last show, I played a track by Joan Baez, which was covered by Led Zeppelin on their first album, Babe, I'm Gonna Leave You. And I am going to leave you any minute now. The song was you heard was Gallows Pole from Led Zeppelin 3. And I've got one more track to play, but before I play it, thanks for listening. I hope you've enjoyed it, and I hope you'll join me again on, I'm just checking my calendar here, the 12th of May for the next live show. And given that it will be just before the start of The Great Escape, I've no doubt that that will be a theme. One of the highlights of my year, The Great Escape. I love it. Before I go, I'll also ask you to donate to Radio Reverb, radioreverb.com/donate. And please tune in over the weekend, the 2nd and 3rd of May, when all our shows will be live on Saturday from the Open Market and on Sunday from the Hope and Ruin. And somebody who was of great influence on the 70s and the 80s and the 90s, but was still in 1970 looking for a direction. This is David Bowie, and a track from his album The Man Who Sold the World, which was the first time he'd worked with Tony Visconti, and it was also the first time he'd worked with Mick Ronson. So, from The Man Who Sold the World, this is All the Madmen. Thanks for listening, everybody, and I hope I'll have you company on the next show. And until then, look after yourselves and each other.

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0: A fish with legs. What could be weirder than that? A show that plays funk, hip-hop, breakbeats, rock, and indie. Eclectic Chair. That's weird.
1: Hello and welcome to the Eclectic Chair. I'm DJ Lamp and you're listening to Radio Reverb 97.2 FM. Well, the Great Escape Festival is upon us again, running from the 13th of May to Saturday the 16th of May. All over Brighton, dozens of venues playing host to hundreds of bands. And I will be flagging up a few of those over the next 2 hours. But we'll kick off with a band who are returning this year. I saw them a few years ago at the Hope and Ruin. They're adult DVD and they are playing Friday 1:30 in the afternoon at the Comedia, or at 8:15 at the Deep End, which is the stage which is down by Concord 2. But this is adult DVD and Real Tree Lee.